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1: There were so many camps that this was considered a successful operation in terms of war production. Would you say that was true?
2: Oh, absolutely. I mean, they were a vital resource in not only Michigan's economy, but the U.S. and war economy, for sure.
1: What happened to the camps after the war ended?
2: So a lot of them were abandoned or decommissioned. One thing we didn't know is that a lot of the camps were actually former CCC camps. So a lot of the infrastructure was there.
1: Civilian Conservation Corps from the Great Depression.
2: Correct.
1: Yeah.
2: And a lot of other camps were just pop-up encampments. So I believe there was a camp near Owosso that they just used the fairgrounds. So after the war was over, a lot of these camps were just abandoned. Some of them are still there, though they may contain some dilapidated structures, but there are some camps that they still have their old signs out. So you can still travel around the state and see where there are.
1: Wow. Do you know where any of those places are, if people wanted to seek them out and see some of the history?
2: Yeah, if you do a little research, you can certainly find old maps, especially from newspapers, that indicate where the camps are. And there's been also other researchers who have dug deep into this, who have identified the locations of these camps. So you can certainly figure out where they're at.
1: Do you know if any of the POWs stayed connected with Michigan as they were returned home after the war?
2: Yeah, a lot of them did, actually. You know, again, they really enjoyed their time here. When they returned home, a lot of the prisoners actually wrote letters back to families expressing their gratitude and their positive treatment. And even there were some that actually returned to the U.S. to live. One example is Ernest Fluter. He was a POW in America. He was temporarily at Fort Custer, but he spent most of his imprisonment in Texas. And before the war, he actually grew up in an anti-Nazi family. He sort of joined the army because he knew he was going to be drafted eventually, and sort of wanted to pick where he would get where he would be fighting. And when he was captured, he was sent to America and really loved it. And when he was returned to Germany in 1946, he actually came back in 1957 to East Lansing. He became a U.S. citizen. He was actually one of the only photographers in Grand Ledge. And he sort of became like a local area hero because he was just so proud to be an American, you know, and loved it here. And actually, if you another example is if you visit Fort Custer National Cemetery, in Section B, you'll actually find 26 graves of German POWs who were unfortunately hit by a train while they were being transported back to the camp near Camp Blissfield. And they were given full military burial services. And starting in 1953, German communities and, you know, veterans organizations, they celebrate in, I believe, the second weekend in November every year, sort of honoring these POWs who served here. So if you go there, you'll see these 18, 19, 20-year-old soldiers buried in Fort Custer.
1: Jason Schultz with the Archives of Michigan. Jason, thank you so much for talking to us about these camps at Battle Creek and elsewhere. We really appreciate your work in this.
2: It was my pleasure, April. Thank you.
1: Last week, the Grand Traverse Band of Ottawa and Chippewa Indians held its 33rd annual powwow in downtown Traverse City. It was a time for the band to celebrate the culture and showcase it to a larger section of the public right in the center of Cherry Festival this year. Interlochen Public Radio's Maxwell Howard brought back some music and voices from the event.
3: It's a hot and dry day as dancers and drummers form outside the Cherry Festival main stage. At the center is a single dance circle enclosed by tents and an audience. Vendors in the next tent over sell Native American fry bread. Drumming from the center of the circle is a constant throughout the day as different dancers enter the circle and show their particular dance style. There's the

0: energetic fancy dancers, the flowing grass dancers, and the jingle dress dancers. I catch Sally, one of these jingle dress dancers, between songs. Her dress is covered in long bells made of tobacco tins, which tinkle as she moves. Right now, she's cooling off and sitting in the shade outside the dance circle.
1: And this is an expo, right? So that's the kind of powwow, it's an exhibition powwow, is that right?
2: Yeah. So, you know, they'll do like the grand entry, and then they'll do like a specific dance to show, you know, how each dance is danced. And I think they did a two-step, and that's usually where it's usually female choice, and so the woman will choose a partner to dance with. And if the partner says no, traditionally they're supposed to pay them. So there'll be a set amount. I don't know if that's what they did this time, but yeah.
0: I catch up with a boy named Leo standing near some bleachers a little farther away. He just won this thing called the spot dance.
3: The spot dance is a dance where you get all these dancers of any age and you throw them in the arena and then you have them dance, and then whoever dances in the judge's opinion better, then you win money or you win a prize. I was doing a warrior dance. I was telling the story of a warrior who just came back from a really big battle.
1: And you just won something. What did you win?
3: I won $25.
1: Nice.
0: Another man, Tom, is a lead dancer. He's an older man, and his bright red dress makes his beard look even whiter. As we stand outside the dance circle entrance, he tells me about some of the symbolism the general public might miss and how those features point to what this gathering is all about. Community.
4: There's a lot of things that are included in a powwow that aren't obvious.
1: What would one of those things be?
4: Well, right here is the eastern direction. That's where we all come in, on the eastern direction. Also, that's where the babies are represented. Southern direction, you go around the circle, that's where the teenagers are. And the western direction is the adults. And the northern direction is the elders, and it comes around to your grandchildren. That's a circle of life. You go around and you talk about all the, you know, different ages that are in that direction, and then your grandchildren come around, and when you go to that eastern, it's a continuous story. It's about the, about life and how we, not as just human beings, but as living beings, we honor the creation.
5: Sounds and voices from the 33rd Annual Powwow from the Grand Traverse Band of Ottawa and Chippewa Indians. That was Max Howard bringing us the story. Michigan cherries mean an awful lot to the state's identity and also our economy. We're pulling together an on-hand episode that's all about why Traverse City became the cherry capital of the world. Are you ready to tell us about your cherry memories? Maybe memorable festivals you've been to in the past or something interesting that happened recently? Perhaps there's a pie or cobbler recipe you're willing to share, passed down through generations, or a family orchard tradition? You can send us an email. Our address is onhand@michiganpublic.org. Let me say it one more time. That's onhand@michiganpublic.org. Or if you like, record a voice memo of your question and send that in. Another way to reach out is by going to the Michigan Public website. That's michiganpublic.org/onhand. There's a really easy submission form you can also use there to submit a question or a story that you may have. We can't wait to hear from you. It's time for us to take a break. After that, how cooling international relations are affecting summer travel season in southern Ontario. We'll be right back. You're with Stateside.
6: Good evening. I'm Kaylin Goss, and this is Michigan Public.
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6: 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It's 840.
5: This is Stateside. I'm April Baer. Our Canadian neighbors have been dealing with a lot since the beginning of the second Trump administration. The president has made threats of huge tariffs without congressional approval. There's been the opening of the new Gordie Howe Bridge, built and paid for by the Canadian government, finally scheduled to open on July 27th, with President Trump blocking an earlier opening date back in June. All of these factors, no doubt, are creating ripple effects here in Michigan and in Ontario. And one of those is the tourism industry. Gordon Orr is the CEO of Tourism Windsor Essex Pelee Island. He's joining us now to talk about the impacts of the cooling international relationship on Windsor. Gordon, welcome to Stateside.
8: Pleasure to be with you, April. Thank you very much for having me.
5: I know that your organization had a meeting on June 18th, and you and your colleagues were going over some of the numbers on cross-border tourism. What can you tell us so far about 2026?
8: You know, thanks for the question. And yes, we hosted an annual general meeting, and we unveiled a lot of really good stuff happening in the Windsor-Essex region. But also, you know, one of the things we had to highlight was that, and what we all know, is that tourism is down. Being a border community, being right on the border with Detroit, Michigan, which is a strategic advantage for us normally, we knew that our tourism numbers were going to be down. So we hire a firm called Tourism Economics, which is a Oxford economic company, and they've been doing our tourism stats for about 4 years now. And we found that 2024 versus 2025, we were down about 9.9% in tourism overall, year over year, which means that normally we had had in 2024 about 5.7 million visitors. We're at about 5.2 million visitors right now. And what's interesting, April, is 1.6 or so million, or about 33% of those visitors, come from the U.S., primarily from our friends in Michigan, Detroit, Michigan, and Ohio. When you account for 33% of your visitation being U.S.-based, and we've got fewer Americans coming here, it's definitely a hit to our tourism economy, I guess. So it's still a very important, industry for our region. It's a strong economic generator and job creator. And those 5.2 million visitors leave behind about 817 million in economic benefit and support over 11,000 jobs. So tourism is a vital industry for us. And of course, we never like to see the numbers go down.
5: So I take it you find that 9%, I'm hearing you say that feels significant.
8: It does. And of about that 9.9%, 5.9% is U.S. based. We usually enjoy about 1.6 million U.S. visitors. Most of them are day trip, but about 300,000 of them or so stay overnight. And obviously, the longer they're here, the more money they spend. And since COVID, we had started to see numbers increase, right? So we had beaten pre-COVID numbers, and we still are. But that being said, we know that the geopolitical tensions that are going on, the economic uncertainty of both of our countries, combined with evolving travel patterns and, you know, spending habits, we know that it's a hit. And not only are there fewer Americans coming over to Windsor, Essex, but a lot of Canadians who typically would come to Windsor, stay on our side of the border overnight, and then travel to a major league sporting event in Detroit, and or go see major theater, or just go to Eastern Market, or spend any time in Detroit. Fewer Canadians are coming to our side of the border to travel stateside because, as you know, fewer Canadians in larger numbers are going to the U.S. than we're losing out from Americans traveling to see us.
5: Obviously, we've all heard anecdotal stories about this ourselves. But has anyone done any research about how much of it might have to do with economic factors that you mentioned, and how much of it is sort of the angst around our relationship?
8: I don't have that, to be honest with you. I know there's a lot of Canadian pride where a lot of Canadians are just refusing to go stateside, and Canada is the U.S. United States biggest visitor market. And I had heard that cellular data records show upwards of 42% drop in some of the major U.S. destinations from Canadians deciding to go there. And they've chosen other countries to go to as opposed to the U.S. because of this geopolitical tension. But you do have to also factor in the other things about the economic situation. Now, other parts of Canada are not being hit as hard as a border community would. A border community that relies on U.S. visitation and us going stateside. I know that not as many of us Windsorites and our friends in the county are going to the U.S. to, you know, take a day trip and go over and have dinner in Detroit, or go visit a casino, or go to Eastern Market, or go see a show at the Fox Theater. And we've got to continue selling our great areas, a two-nation destination. Detroit and Windsor are linked. We have over 6,000 commuters that go over every day to the U.S. To work and support industry in the U.S. And we've got a lot of family and friends that live on both sides of the border. And so we've built a strong relationship and friendship over decades and decades. And I think what this does is underscore that we have to continue to focus on that and let the sort of political rhetoric, put aside where we can't really do anything about that, but continue to strengthen our ties between Detroit and Windsor.
5: We still have a fair amount of summer left, Gordon. Are there any signs that the tourism numbers might turn around in the next couple of months?
8: Yes, actually, there are. There's some indication that, you know, there's still a dip, but we're starting to make a little bit of progress on some of the areas where we're continually seeing a decline. So in hotel occupancy, for example, our May numbers were better year over year from last year. So there's still a long way to go. A lot of people are staying closer to home and staycations and doing things in their own backyard. But one of the reasons, April, why I wanted to join you for this chat is because I just want our friends in America, and certainly in Detroit and Michigan and Ohio, to know that we welcome you with open arms, and we're a very welcoming community. And we know the same goes when we travel to your beautiful states and towns. So we want that to continue, and we want to continue strengthening those ties and that friendship that we've enjoyed for, as you mentioned earlier, generations.
5: Gordon, before we let you go, I just wanted to ask how important the new bridge is to your view of recreational traffic back and forth across the border. I mean, is the opening of the bridge something that you consider important going forward?
8: Thank you, April, for framing it the way you did, because the way I want to look at it is from the recreational side. We have a Bike the Bridge program ready to go with a map and linking our cycling routes on both sides of the border. And we're waiting to launch that, of course, until the bridge is open. But that multi-use trail that they built on that Gordie Howe Bridge is significant for the fact, A, you can cross it without now being in a vehicle or a truck, which is fantastic. And you can cross it by walking or cycling for free. And we know that a lot of major memories and milestones will be celebrated with people walking on that bridge, and whether it be an engagement proposal or a wedding or a milestone birthday, we know that people are going to look at that as a very much of a recreational opportunity. And it further strengthens our connection to our friends in the U.S. So, yeah, it's from our standpoint, this is the weather when you want it to be open. The bridge is ready to be open. We can't wait for it to be open. And I think that it's going to be a real game changer, especially for our cycle tourists, as well as people that just want to walk that bridge as a once in sort of a lifetime opportunity.
5: Gordon Orr of Tourism Windsor Essex Pelee Island. Gordon, thank you so much.
8: My pleasure, April.
5: As I mentioned a little while ago, we have a new episode of the On Hand podcast coming up at the end of the week. This one's all about Traverse City's cherry industry. But before we get there, we're sharing your stories on last week's topic. We asked you for your tales and memories about the Great Lakes, and boy, did you deliver. Adam Yahya Reyes takes it from here.
9: This is On Hand, a podcast answering your questions about all the things that make Michigan unique. I'm Adam Yahya Reyes. Last episode, we explored the idea that there may only be 4 Great Lakes. We talked to a hydrologist who said that a pretty narrow scientific definition would suggest Lake Huron and Lake Michigan are actually one big lake, though he himself tends to think of them as separate.
10: Most of the time, I think of them as two lakes.
9: We also got some cultural perspective from an Anishinaabe man who spent most of his life on the lakes.
11: So in my mind, as a singular Odawa guy from living on Lake Michigan, to me, they're one body.
9: That's the thing about the Great Lakes. Our relationship with these waters are about so much more than the labels we give them. So who cares if we say there are 4 or 5 or even 6 Great Lakes? Wait, 6?
12: How you doing, Adam?
8: Good. How about you?
12: Good. You can see why I love this spot.
9: That's Guy Sferlatza. Like many of you out there, this Shelby Township musician is a big fan of Lake St. Clair. He thinks it should be considered one of the Great Lakes. We met at one of his favorite spots on the lake, a boat launch near Selfridge Air National Guard Base, to talk about it.
12: So this place, for me, it's really sacred to me. You know, and all the bodies of water. I love Lake Michigan for the same reason. You know, you're out there on that lake, and of course, Lake Michigan, you got the sunset, you know. But over here, you've got the sunrise. And though we can see the other side, and this is kind of the, you know, she has a shape like a heart. But I'm looking at this going, wow. You know, this is huge right here. So it's really just so beautiful to me. It's such powerful nature. Like right now, it's very still.
13: We all have lakes that are, you know, important to us. You know, I got married on a lake, an inland lake in Plainwell. And that lake is, like, really important to me in a lot of different ways. But it's not a great lake to me. Mm-hmm. Why, what, you know, beyond the personal connection, what makes this a great lake to you?
12: Mm-hmm. It's the whole system of these waters. So, you know, we start up with Lake Superior. That kind of comes through, and then it feeds into the Michigan and Huron, which then comes through the St. Clair River into this lake, but that goes down into Detroit, you know, and then down Erie, and then into Ontario, and then, of course, you got Niagara Falls in that whole system. So this huge system of fresh water. So to me, in a way, it's all the same water. So this, to me, does represent the larger system, but there's something intimate about this lake, you know. And she is quite a bit smaller than the other Great Lakes. But yeah, there's something super just intimate.
13: So what do you do when you come out here?
12: A spot like this, and I have many spots like this. I'm a nature boy, really. It brings me peace. It brings me power. It brings me inspiration. I'm always looking for tunes. You know, I'm self-employed, so I always have like a lot busy work to do. So now that our phones can be internet providers, I can do my work right here 5 feet from the lake. And I also meditate a lot and pray a lot. So this is a great place to do that. So when I'm in prayer and meditation, you know, and I do some stretching out here just before I meditate, let's say. So I'm like communing with the lake as I'm praying, as I'm, you know, meditating. And I feel like I can really receive in a spot like this, and have many times over the years, including yesterday when I was like, I got to write a song for Adam, and it should be about this lake. And
9: as he has done many times, Guy came to the lake for inspiration for a song that he wrote and produced over 2 days.
12: I was surprised when this first word came out, this first line. this first line is, in a world that rewards hate. This is a pretty strong first line. I'm like, whoa, hey, St. Clair, can't you give me a little, this is NPR, can't you give me something a little softer? She's like, no, baby, let's go.

0: Thanks so much to Guy for creating that work of art for us. We've got one more story submission to share. This one's really about the space between the lakes.
1: Hello, this is Candace Smith. My ancestors came to establish Holland and Grand Haven in the 1840s. And my family has been here ever since. One of my biggest memories is spending my summers on the Straits of Mackinac. There is an island called Boys Blank Island that is in the Straits on the Huron side. And my family had 80 acres of woods there. We had no running water.
0: So Candace says she and her family would bathe in the Straits,
1: which was really, really cold.
0: Now she runs a tour company.
1: I take people all over the state, including to the Straits, and I take groups to Mackinac Island to let them feel what this magical place is that they never heard about before.
2: Big thanks to Adam Yahya Reyes from the Michigan Public Newsroom for that follow-up. And thanks also to Guy and Candace for sharing their special connections to the lakes. 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The address is onhand@michiganpublic.org. That's Stateside for today. It's been great having you along with us. See you tomorrow.
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6: From WHYY in Philadelphia, this is Fresh Air. I'm Tanya Mosley in Los Angeles. Today, writing team Rashida Jones and Will McCormick. Their new film, The Invite, offers a portrait of a marriage in middle age, told over the course of one dinner party that goes into salacious territory. Jones and McCormick have been mining this territory together for decades while finding the funny inside the painful.
7: We are never above a laugh. There's nothing that's grave enough for us not to laugh about, because that's how we release, that's how we process our pain. It's like we laugh through death and sickness and sadness.
6: Rashida Jones and I also talk about grief and what she learned about collaboration from her father, Quincy Jones, who made music with everyone from Frank Sinatra to Michael Jackson, and what it was like to document him in the final years of his life. First News.
5: Live from NPR News in Washington, I'm Libby Casey. The sister of the late Senator Lindsey Graham will finish his term in the U.S. Senate. Darlene Graham was appointed this afternoon by South Carolina's governor. She will fill the seat until January. Lindsey Graham died at the age of 71 Saturday, following a brief and sudden illness, according to a statement released by his office. In accepting the interim post, Darlene Graham called it a privilege to finish some of her brother's work.
8: I think this is what Lindsey would have wanted, and I plan to honor him in this way. Now to Lindsey, I miss you more than I can even put into words, but I'm gonna do this. I got it.
5: Lindsey Graham helped raise Darlene, who was 9 years his junior, after their parents died when she was a child. President Trump and South Carolina's other senator, Republican Tim Scott, had thrown their support behind Darlene Graham. The seat is up for election this year. Lindsey Graham had been campaigning for a fifth term. There will now be a special primary election in August to replace him on the ballot. Darlene Graham did not say if she intends to run for a full Senate term. The federal government is running a bigger deficit this year than it did last. NPR's Scott Horsley reports on the latest red ink tally from the Treasury Department.
9: Federal tax collections are up this year, but federal spending's growing even faster. 9 months into the fiscal year, the government's more than $1.3 trillion in the red. Just paying interest on the government's accumulated debt has cost more than $1 trillion in the last 9 months. That's more than the government spends on almost any other single program, with the exception of Social Security. Tariff revenue has declined since the Supreme Court struck down the president's most sweeping import taxes. The administration's working to impose new tariffs. In the meantime, the latest report from the Treasury Department shows the government has paid more than $80 billion in refunds for tariffs that were collected illegally. Scott Horsley, NPR News, Washington.
5: The Lincoln Memorial Reflecting Pool is being drained again. As NPR's Rachel Treisman reports, the Trump administration is using the same companies that repaired it months ago.
10: The Reflecting Pool was already drained once this spring when it was resurfaced a color that President Trump called American flag blue. But shortly after it was refilled in early June, algae blooms turned the water a murky green. Around the same time, pieces of that blue lining started to peel off, which the Trump administration blames on vandalism. It was waiting to repair the pool until after the 4th of July fireworks, but has not provided a timeline. Secretary of the Interior Doug Burgum told CNN last week it would use the same company as before because, quote, they did a fantastic job. Rachel Treisman, NPR News.
5: Stocks fell today after a new escalation in U.S.-Iran tensions, and a rise in oil prices is fueling inflation concerns. This is NPR News in Washington. European countries and Japan have agreed to contribute about $1 billion to a new fund to help rebuild water and health systems in Gaza. NPR's Emily Fang reports.
11: Much of Gaza's buildings are destroyed, and the United Nations says about 70% of Gazans, or about 1.7 million people, are internally displaced, many living in makeshift tents. Rebuilding has been slowed down by ongoing Israeli strikes and because Israel restricts what can go into Gaza, including heavy machinery and construction materials. The UN has requested $2.8 billion to address critical needs only in Gaza. Meanwhile, delegations from Qatar, Turkey, Hamas, and the U.S.-led Board of Peace are in their second day of meetings in Egypt. They're trying to hash out some of the more contentious points of an Israel-Hamas peace plan, including mechanisms for Hamas to disarm. Emily Fang, NPR News, Tel Aviv.
5: Much of the U.S. has another round of sweltering heat in store this week. The National Weather Service predicts that more than 90 temperature records across the U.S. will be tied or broken through Wednesday. Most of those will be overnight heat records. Health experts say overnight temperatures that fail to cool down are even more dangerous than when daytime temperatures soar. The European Union moved closer today to restricting children from accessing social media. A special EU panel recommended barring access for kids under 13 unless they're supervised by a parent or teacher. It also recommended that teens should only be able to access social media platforms that have safety features. This is NPR News in Washington.
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0: This is Fresh Air. I'm Tanya Mosley. And my guests today are writers and performers Rashida Jones and Will McCormick. They dated for a stint in their 20s. It didn't work out, but what they found instead was one of the longest-running creative partnerships in Hollywood. Their first screenplay together, Celeste and Jesse Forever, from 2012, followed two people who couldn't stay married, but also couldn't imagine life without each other. It's the kind of complicated relationship stories that they've returned to throughout their careers. Their latest screenplay is The Invite, directed by Olivia Wilde, who also stars alongside Seth Rogen, Penelope Cruz, and Edward Norton. The entire film unfolds in a single San Francisco apartment. Two couples gather for dinner, and as the evening unfolds, the stories they've been telling about their relationships and themselves fall apart. It was inspired by the 2020 Spanish film Sentimental, The People Upstairs by Cesc Gay. In this scene, the couple who live upstairs, played by Cruz and Norton, have just arrived at their host's apartment, played by Wilde and Rogen.
1: It took you a while to come to the door.
2: Da igual.
1: And it sounded like you were arguing.
2: No filter.
1: No, I just want to be honest. We were at the door before we rang and we could hear you were fighting.
3: Oh, we were fighting. We were fighting, yeah.
4: Bit of a contentious environment in here, so I understand if that's repellent to you. No hard feelings, you know what I mean? Completely understand, you know?
1: We love a contentious environment. We love it.
3: Okay.
4: Well,
1: really, it's fine.
4: You hit the jackpot then, my friend.
0: As the evening goes on, awkward small talk turns into an unexpected invitation. Rashida Jones is an actor, writer, producer, and director. She won a Grammy for co-directing the documentary Quincy about her father, Quincy Jones, and recently earned an Emmy nomination for her performance in Black Mirror. Will McCormick is an Academy Award-winning writer, director, and actor. He won the Oscar for the animated short, If Anything Happens, I Love You. Will McCormick is with me in our Los Angeles studio, and Rashida Jones joins us from London. Welcome both of you to Fresh Air.
5: Thank you.
6: Thank you so much, Tanya. It's so great to be here with you.
0: All right, let's start with this first scene that I just played, because there is a rule that we all live by, and nobody ever says out loud, if you hear a couple fighting through a door, you pretend you didn't hear it. And that this movie actually opens with that rule being broken. Take us inside of the writer's room when you decided that these four will start with that rule being broken.
5: Well, it's kind of the beauty of this match of these two very different duos, where you have a couple that is boiling over by the time their neighbors arrive. Mm-hmm. And then you have this couple who has decided to kind of take the honesty of life and turn it inwards into their own kind of fantasy and excitement. So, you know, it's his theme stated. They're coming in, they're going to perhaps bring a wrecking ball to this already fragile relationship.
0: Right from the start. Yeah,
5: yes.
0: Will.
6: Yeah, I think Hawk sets the tone right from the jump. You know, tonight we're going to sing it like we feel it. And I think that there's something really refreshing about that to Joe as well. Like, it does make him uncomfortable, but I think that it's so unvarnished and it's so raw that it's actually intriguing. And this is a night where people will have to reveal some hard truths, and Edward gets the party started right away.
0: This, as I mentioned earlier, is inspired by this Spanish film that was under a different name. And Will, you actually came up with this idea of The Invite being the title of the movie, and it has double, almost triple meaning.
6: Yeah, it felt like it worked in a lot of ways. It also just felt like classic. It felt sort of iconic, like The Graduate. I just like the sound of it.
0: There's something horror-like about it,
6: right,
0: too.
5: Yeah,
6: right.
5: We talked about that a lot, which I think plays in well now with the kind of tone and the propulsion of the movie.
6: But yeah,
5: and Will is an expert title creator, just to say.
7: It's really the only thing I excel at is titles. But there are several different invites over the course of the evening, and those are fun to peel back, where you think, oh my God, there's another invite. I didn't see that coming.
5: I want to play another clip from this film. And in this scene, they have moved past that explosive entrance. But the evening is still getting started. Hawk, who is played by Edward Norton, and his partner Pina, who is played by Penelope Cruz, they're admiring the apartment. And Hawk is complimenting the decor. He's walking around the living room, and it feels like harmless small talk. And then it turns into something else. We start to see beneath the surface of Angela and Joe's marriage, played by Olivia Wilde and Seth Rogen. Let's listen.
1: You've really got some beautiful pieces.
4: It's all Angela.
2: Well, I know what I like, but yeah. It's actually not all expensive.
4: Some of it is very
2: expensive.
4: Some of it,
2: most of it's not.
4: Some of it is, though.
2: Yeah, not everything.
4: Some of it
2: but
4: is.
2: Not everything.
1: I guess what I meant to say is you can tell that it's been done with a lot of care, and you have a really great eye.
8: That's true. I can feel it. I feel you put so much love.
9: I did that. Thank you. Yeah, I love it. I do love it. I really care. I do. Thank you for saying that. I
1: see it.
9: I care. I do care a lot. I'm so sorry. I'm getting emotional. I don't know why, but I thank you. Thank you for saying that.
8: Yeah, it has
1: got great energy.
8: Cerrado.
4: Wow, look at that.
9: Energy is what I was going for. That's what I wanted.
4: Energy's great. We talked a lot about how to capture energy as though that was a real thing we could do.
5: That was a scene from The Invite written by my guests today, Rashida Jones and Will McCormack. And Seth's character, it's interesting, his responses, his quips. He is a musician whose band had one hit years ago, and he's kind of still carrying this around. And what struck me is that it's such an ordinary kind of disappointment. Their lives actually look really great, you know, and from the outside, but there's this private grief over the person that they thought they'd become.
7: Yeah, and I think Joe is defensive about this conversation about energy because he's uncomfortable because his energy is completely stuck.
5: It's whack.
7: Yeah, his energy is for sure whack, but it's completely stuck, right? He's inert. Yeah. And you know, I think that being an adult is sort of like reconciling who you are with who you want to be. And it's great to have dreams. And sometimes dreams don't come true. But that doesn't mean you can't have another. Mm-hmm. That doesn't mean life goes on, right? Like you don't always get that dream to come true, but you can pursue another and he's just stuck. And it just becomes toxic.
5: I love what you said, Tanya, about private grief, because that is, it's like this night is about exposing this very private grief that's like they haven't processed the pain, the death of their old selves, both with each other and for themselves. And like they're forced to do it in this one fateful night. Are these the kind of conversations that you all are having as you're building out these characters and actually writing them? Take us to this writing room where you're kind of delving into these deeper things.
10: It's literally all we talk about, whether we're writing or not. It's all we talk about. So selfishly, it's great that we can channel the thing we're most interested in, which is like relationships, living with other people, being parents, losing parents, being alive, getting older, being middle aged, looking down straight down the barrel of the back half of life. All these things we got to bring to this script.
5: Relationship expert Esther Perel consulted on this film. Is there a particular note or assessment that she gave you that's your favorite, that sort of stuck with you or deepened these characters?
10: So many. I mean, I think the truest one for the theme of our movie is this idea that, like, when you've had such a difficult relationship, that at a certain point you have to almost acknowledge that the relationship is over, and then you can make this decision to start another relationship, maybe with each other and maybe with somebody else. Like, that to me is like the essence of her teaching and also the essence of this movie, which is like, it's about moving on. It's about letting go of a past and really accepting your future as you are, as the other person is, as you want to be and maybe can be with that acceptance.
5: If you're just joining us, my guests are Rashida Jones and Will McCormack. Together, they wrote the new film, The Invite, which was directed by Olivia Wilde and stars Wilde, Seth Rogen, Penelope Cruz, and Edward Norton. It's in theaters now. We'll be right back after a break. This is Fresh Air.

0: This is Fresh Air, and today I am talking with award-winning performers and writers Rashida Jones and Will McCormack. They've been creative partners for more than two decades, first as co-writers of Celeste and Jesse Forever, and now with their new film, The Invite, a comedy about two couples and one dinner party that goes places nobody expected. It's directed by Olivia Wilde and stars Wilde, Seth Rogen, Penelope Cruz, and Edward Norton. All right, let's talk about this working marriage that the two of you have. And I want to start at the beginning because there is the story that you all met in the late 90s because your sister, Will, felt like that you two should be together or at least go on a date. Tell me the story.
1: Yeah, my sister Mary McCormack, the greatest sister and actress, she was doing a film with Rashida, and I think she told you, Rashida, right? You've got to meet my brother. You guys are going to be soulmates.
2: Yeah.
0: She said soulmates.
2: She said soulmates. She showed me some, like, some picture of you on a sports team from college.
1: Definitely not college. Maybe high school, probably.
2: Okay, but, maybe high school. Yeah. It was, you were with a bunch of people in some athletic gear, but she was like, this is your soulmate.
1: Were you into it? Like,
2: I was into it. Yeah, yeah. I was fully into it. I was newly out of a really bad relationship.
0: But okay. You can't even remember what sport it was. Yeah.
1: And you don't have to qualify it, okay?
2: You were. I was like, he's cute. He looks intense, which is fine. I'm intense.
1: Scorpio. Yeah.
2: Full Scorpio vibes through the picture. Yeah.
0: So you went on the date.
1: We went on a couple dates, right?
2: Yeah. It was pretty casual. I feel like we were with like a lot of people. We didn't it wasn't like it was like a 90s date where we were like
1: group dates.
2: You know, group dates. Yeah. Yeah.
1: But yeah, we've known each other for so long, but we're really like brother and sister who, you know, dated briefly, which is not weird, but you know, we dated for a second, but I think we both knew right from the very beginning that we were connected and that we had to be in each other's lives, and it took us a minute to sit down to write, but finally we did, and I'm so glad we did.
0: Well, did you understand what your sister saw? Because that's pretty profound to identify that two people are soulmates, you know?
2: Yeah. No, it's heavy. I mean, I think what she's right about, Will and I share a voice, so somewhere in the ethers, there's like the two of us have the same clip, the same rhythm, and we're so different in so many ways. But we did, like, we just kind of like fit like puzzle pieces conversationally very quickly, which is like, you know, a wonderful thing to have with a writing partner. Like, sometimes it's good in a romantic relationship and sometimes it's not. But for writing, it is exactly what you're looking for in a partner, which is like, we have we have a voice separately. We write separately. We write together. We're in an open relationship as writers, a very healthy, open relationship. But when we come together, like, there's a thing that happens that's like, this expression becomes a sort of collective expression that's like just us two together make that thing happen.
1: Yeah, and I think we always found the same things funny and the same things
2: humor. That's where she was going at first, don't you think?
1: Yeah, I think so. And I think also the same things sort of broke our hearts, and I think that we wanted to try to say something together. You know, there were movies that appealed to us both, and there was a voice that we shared for the beginning. There was just an easy rapport.
0: Do you remember when you all first found that spark? Because really, you all developed into writers together. You weren't writers before this. You were primarily performers.
1: Yeah.
2: That summer, 2007?
1: Yeah.
2: I
1: had wanted to be a writer my entire life. And never quite had the courage to sit down and write. And I was always sort of judging myself. And when I sat down to write, I was writing like other people. And often when I sat down to write, I would write about wanting to be a writer. You know, I just didn't feel like I had the confidence. And it wasn't until I met Rashida that I could really hear the sound of my own voice. And, you know, she gave me the courage and the confidence to actually become a professional screenwriter, which is what I always wanted to be. When I was younger, I was an actor, and it it came easily to me. And that's not to say it was any good, but I just had a lot of emotion and it came easily to me. And I got a couple jobs and that was my entrance into the business. But I had always sort of wanted to write. And it wasn't until, you know, I sat down with Rashida that I felt like, oh, this could actually happen.
2: Your first film is Celeste and Jesse Forever, 2012. And Rashida, you starred opposite Andy Samberg, and Will, you played Skills with a Z at the end, a weed dealer with the wisdom. And it's about a couple whose marriage is over, but the friendship won't die. And I'm curious, once you had to speak words you'd written yourselves, did you discover things that you didn't hear on the page? Because that's an interesting thing, to write something and then to see it turn into something with actors. But then you all being the actors who had to say the words, what was that experience like?
3: Well, we act while we're writing. Like, that's how we, that's our discovery process of dialogue, because we're lucky. We both started as actors and, you know, can do a good job with that. So often we act out the scenes, and if it's not working, it doesn't feel right, especially if it's something we're going to say on screen. That's easy to fix, you know?
1: Yeah, we get it allowed pretty quickly, and that's been helpful. And, you know, having been an actor prior to being a writer, I think we both read thousands of screenplays, and sometimes you feel like, oh my gosh, has anyone ever said this out loud? So, you know, being actors, we get it out loud as soon as possible.
2: I actually want to play a clip from Celeste and Jesse Forever. And I wanted to choose one with you, both of you in it, but Will, the two of you all spend most of your time getting high together. It's something you got to watch, you know, from the movie and not listen to. So in this scene, Celeste and Jesse are still trying to figure out whether their marriage is really over. And Jesse has begun dating someone else who is now pregnant. And this big fight that they have that we're about to hear, it happens after Jesse has come to see Celeste the night before after they've broken up, and they're talking about giving their relationship another try, and she asks him a simple question. Let's listen.
4: Why'd you come over last night?
5: I don't know.
4: No, I think you do know.
5: Look, it was a mistake, okay? I shouldn't have come.
4: You're a coward.
5: I'm having a baby. I need to figure out a way to make it work with Veronica, okay? I'm trying to change.
4: Why did you change for me?
5: I don't think you really wanted me to.
4: Wow. All I did was wait for you to grow up. I rooted for you. I paid for everything. I did everything for you.
5: Yeah, and I was never your equal. And you know what? I think you preferred it that way.
4: Right. I know that my success was never okay for you.
5: What do you want?
4: I want you to admit that you're wrong.
5: Wrong about what? What did you expect me to do? Sit around and wait for you to meet someone first? Is that how you saw it happening? Look, I didn't expect to meet someone so fast, but I did. And now I have a real chance of being happy. I don't want to blow that.
4: Well, you know what, Jesse? You definitely will blow it.
5: Wow. You know, I feel sorry for you. You might actually be alone your whole life.
4: Don't ever call me.
5: Yeah, don't worry about it.
2: That was a clip from Celeste and Jesse
3: so
2: Forever.
3: Mean.
1: Oh my goodness. What was going on?
3: We definitely know how to zing them, huh, Diggs? Wow.
1: Man, going for the jugular.
2: Will, you said you all were just recently talking about this scene.
1: Yeah, because we're writing another breakup scene. I got emotional listening to that. Rashida, you and Andy were so incredible. I remember I could hear the snot coming down your face in that clip, and it's just so raw. It was just such a raw performance. I remember writing that scene with you on your couch, and that fight really did just come as like a column of thought. It was like a song came out and we wrote it, and it was like one take of writing. Mm-hmm. But God, it's really hard. It's there. The timing of that relationship with Celeste and Jesse is pretty heartbreaking. And, you know, the movie sort of posits like, do you want to be right or do you want to be happy? Mm. And that they're in that fight that every couple has where they're saying the really hard things that they've never said before, and it's oof, man. That's you, Rashida. You are great in that scene.
2: I almost fainted while filming that. I remember.
3: Really?
2: That's the closest I've ever come to fainting. Yeah, because I was just like panting. I was so emotional. I had to take like a break and sit down for a second. So it felt very real to me. I guess that's what acting is. But yeah, I you know, it's funny actually listening to that. It also feels very much, Will, like the things you do in your 30s. And this, you know, because this movie was really about that first big heartache when you are with somebody and you kind of see your whole life together as adults. Because, you know, like there's that move from like, oh, we're dating, we're having fun and we're young, to like, okay, I'm going to commit to being with this person forever. I'm going to look very deep into the future and see myself with this person, which is a big step in one's life. And these kind of giant declarations, like you're going to be alone forever, you're never going to find anybody, you didn't change for me, you're not going to be happy, you're going to blow it. Like, wow. Like,
1: right.
2: Those things are so meaningful when you're in your like early 30s and you're just trying to figure out who you are and you're trying to just stay where you are and like be committed to the thing that you've decided to be a part of.
0: My guests today are Rashida Jones and Will McCormick, the writing team behind the new film, The Invite. We'll be right back after a short break. I'm Tanya Mosley, and this is Fresh Air.
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8: I'm Michelle Martin. 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
1: This is Fresh Air. I'm Tanya Mosley. And my guests today are writers and performers Rashida Jones and Will McCormick. They've been creative writing partners for more than two decades, a partnership that began with a failed date and turned into the screenplays for Celeste and Jesse Forever, and now The Invite, directed by Olivia Wilde and starring Wilde, Seth Rogen, Penelope Cruz, and Edward Norton. It's a comedy about two couples and one dinner party that unravels everything. Jones is also an actor, producer, and director. She won a Grammy for co-directing Quincy about her father, Quincy Jones, and was nominated for an Emmy for her performance in Black Mirror. McCormick won an Academy Award for his animated short film, If Anything Happens, I Love You. When we left off, we were talking about how Will and Rashida are drawn to writing about heartbreak and loss. As writers, I notice that you all gravitate towards, I don't know if I call it an emotional traffic jam or that moment, that moment of clarity. It's the hard moment. It's the part that we all know. It's inevitable that we experience. But why do you want to live there as writers? Like, it almost feels like that's the thing you all always are going towards.
2: We are always there, aren't we?
3: Yeah. I don't mean to sound morbid, and I don't mean it that way, but life is really just a series of losses. It's one loss and one heartbreak after another. You know, when your little summer ends and you don't want it to end, and then you get your heart broken, and then you have kids and they're going to break your heart, and then your parents die, and then you start to lose bone density, and then you start but I say that because I really believe it, that those are the gifts, right, of being human, because it's in those moments where we feel the most vulnerable, the most alive. Those moments can actually be the funniest because they're so raw. Mm. And it's when we feel connected, right? Like, heartbreak is the thing that binds us. Like, no matter who you are, or no matter where you are, or no matter how old you are, like, you're going to go through heartache. Mm-hmm. And when you do, you feel less alone. You feel more connected because that is the thing. It's like the great connector. For better or for worse, for the most part, in my work and in our work together, I've been able to like dig into those moments, because I find it hard for me personally to live life without stories that help me get through those moments. Mm-hmm. I find it actually impossible. Mm. Like, I need music, I need poetry, I need films to help me get through those moments, because they're really, really hard. And to be able to dig into some of those moments with Rashida has just been such a gift. And I don't take that for granted, to be able to do that for a living.
2: I also think that Will and I like the dissonance of the inevitability of loss and heartbreak and letting go, butting up against the need, like the survival skill of waking up every morning and believing in the best of people and believing that things are going to be okay and believing that, you know, your dreams can come true, that like this life that you want to build can come true. And then, you know, being crushed by realities and circumstance and random things, and then the things that are just built into being alive, like losing people and your kids, you know, like letting go of your kids from the minute they're born. Like, there's something so interesting to us about this inherent dissonance of being alive, and there's something really funny about it for us. And I think like that's the thing that does kind of make us work soulmates, is that we are never above a laugh. There's nothing that's grave enough for us not to laugh about, because that's how we release, that's how we process our pain. It's like we laugh. We laugh through death and sickness and sadness. And like I believe that that's like, that is the medicine. That's the thing that brings us together. We have to do that.
4: Well, when did you realize that living in that space, in the uncomfortable space, the inevitable grief and pain that we feel is where you like to be, where you want to explore?

0: floor.
1: You know, it's something that I've been able to trace through, you know, the projects that I've worked on. But, you know, that space of heartbreak is a place that I always go back to, and a place that I'm always trying to examine, and that I'm always trying to wrestle with, because, you know, creatively, it feels like the most interesting to me. Like, the thing that I'm most scared of, which is getting my heart broken, which happens over and over and over again, just as a human being, inexorably, is the thing that I want to write about.
0: But it's also the thing most people want to avoid, which is why I'm interested in why you want to, you keep returning there. And I say that because, I mean, you also, you made this beautiful 12-minute animated film called If Anything Happens, I Love You. It won an Academy Award. Congratulations. And you decided you wanted to write about this along with your writing partner after you became a father. It's about a school shooting. It's the thing that parents, most parents, don't even want to think of. We'll turn off the television if something comes on about an event happening in real life, you know?
1: Yeah. My friend Michael Govey and I made If Anything Happens, I Love You. And, you know, school shootings have, they're just, had become, they're quotidian. And they're just part of everyday life. And I just was not okay with that, you know. And my wife was pregnant with our first son, Sonny. And I really wanted to try to write about something that I was terrified of, you know. It's, and when she was pregnant with Sonny, it all just became a lot realer. Like, it was, it's unfathomable to me that you could send your child to school, which should be a place of safety and learning and peace, and have them not come home. Like, it just didn't, I couldn't do the math on that. How does that happen, and how does that happen so frequently? But I wanted to dive into that because I thought, this is what I'm terrified of, and I have to face it. And the truth is, you know, we took that movie all over town, and everyone said, oh, it's beautiful, it's just really sad, and no one's going to want to watch that because it's so sad. And of course, they were wrong.
0: Millions of people on Netflix have seen it.
1: Millions. It became a worldwide phenomenon. And because people do actually want to feel those feelings, it is cathartic. And kids were getting shot in schools, and no one's doing anything. So it was just a really great moment of just believing in a story that you feel like you have to tell and telling it.
0: Hmm. Take me to the building of the idea. You went out and talked with real people.
1: Yeah, you know, you don't want to get that movie wrong, because it's so sensitive and so nuanced and so fragile, that we did talk to a lot of parents who have lost kids to gun violence, and we partnered with Every Town for Gun Safety, and the script is only 12 pages long, and it took us a year to write, because we wanted to be super scrupulous and thorough and fastidious and thoughtful about how this story was portrayed.
0: Rashida, before we started taping, Will and I were talking about this as it relates to anticipatory grief. Because, I mean, to me, this is what it also sounds like. Often, Will, you're making yourself feel the thing because you anticipate that at some point you're going to feel it, you know? And I'm curious for you, Rashida, is this a feeling that you also are moving towards? Do you see it in that way as well?
2: Definitely. I've actually just today, I was meditating on this Rilke quote, be ahead of all parting. And I think it does feel like our jobs, whether or not we really want to admit it, whether or not we want to face it, whether or not we want to turn off the TV, there's an inevitability around loss. And I'm not saying that to be grim. I'm saying that because it feels like, as somebody who has lost both my parents and, you know, will continue to lose people, and one day it'll be me, it feels like there's a great opportunity to prepare for that and to find joy within that, and not to just fear it and wish it away, because that's not going to do anything. And I think, you know, when I made the documentary about my dad, while we were filming, you know, I filmed for 6 years, and the second, the second to last year of filming, he went into a diabetic coma, and we stopped filming. And luckily, my brother filmed a little bit in the hospital because we were going to kind of show him what he had been through if and when he came out. And we were so lucky he did come out at 82 and, you know, decided to stop drinking on his own because he's that kind of, he was that kind of beast. But he, you know, having that moment where he was that close to death and then deciding to put that in the film and show him overcoming that, I think was my way of sort of preparing for the inevitable, you know. And I was so lucky to have him for another 9 years after that. But ultimately, you know, I knew what was coming, and it was really a love letter to my dad, but also a way to kind of like hopefully reach out to other people and say, listen, we're all going to go through this, and we want to be honest about what it's like for our family to come to the other side of this.
3: I was wondering about you witnessing him and how that impacts your collaborations, particularly with Will and other people, because, I mean, your dad is kind of the master collaborator with Michael Jackson, Frank Sinatra, Aretha Franklin. I mean, I can't even list all of the people that he's worked with. They're all such different people and talents and personalities and proclivities and different things like that. How much did growing up around him shape the way you kind of think about making things and collaborating with people?
2: Well, I can't even imagine doing it another way because of him, probably. I love collaboration. I love collaborating with Will. It feels so good to be able to celebrate something with somebody you love and somebody that you've kind of worked hard together to make this thing. So it just feels like it was in my bones from a very early age. And, you know, I think his warmth, like, he knows how to bring the best out of people because he was warm. Like, there's a great clip that from We Are the World, which is in that documentary, The Greatest Night in Pop, where Bob Dylan looks a little like shell-shocked at being there, because I think he probably works a lot on his own and doesn't collaborate very often, and all of a sudden he's in a room with all these bright shining stars and having to be in a chorus of people. He just looks like, what the hell am I doing here? And my dad kind of comes up to him and makes him feel really good about his vocal performance. He's like, oh, you're great, man, you sound great. It's just so lovely to see that, because that's who he was. He was so warm, and he pushed people to be their best selves, but he did it with love, you know. And he worked with some of the biggest stars in the world, and when they were in that room, like, regardless of, you know, what happens before and after that, when they're in that room, they're partners. They're working together to make something great.
3: My guests today are Rashida Jones and Will McCormick, the writing team behind the new film, The Invite. We'll be right back after a short break. This is Fresh Air.

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1: This is Fresh Air, and today I am talking with award-winning performers and writers Rashida Jones and Will McCormack. They've been creative partners for more than two decades, first as co-writers of Celeste and Jesse Forever, and now with their new film, The Invite, a comedy about two couples and one dinner party that goes places nobody expected. It's directed by Olivia Wilde and stars Wilde, Seth Rogen, Penelope Cruz, and Edward Norton. We spend a lot of time talking about you guys' partnership, and I just want to diverge into your lives, your careers, individually, just for a moment. Rashida, something that I'm very interested in, what a fascinating life you've lived so far. I want to know particularly about this moment when you were in college at Harvard University. You're planning to become a lawyer. Is that right? That was kind of your trajectory.
2: Yeah. I was rebelling from my Hollywood upbringing, you know. Everybody has to rebel. That was my form of rebellion.
1: But then it was the O.J. Simpson trial that turned you around, that said, wait a minute, maybe law's not it for me. What was it about that case in particular that made you rethink this?
2: You know, it's funny because now looking back, I think at the time, I had a very kind of black and white, no pun intended, vision of justice, you know, and I think that's what attracted me to law, was like, oh, there's a right and there's a wrong, and that's it. And now, kind of with distance and understanding, and like, you know, great pieces like Ezra Edelman's Made in America, and Time, it was that trial, that moment was such a complicated moment. And I think, you know, I had this thing where I was like, I was living in a predominantly black dorm, and we were all watched the verdict together, and you know, half the people were cheering and half the people were just kind of like perplexed, and I was like somewhere in the middle where I was like, is this a win? Question mark. You know, like, is this a win, and is this the guy that deserves the win? And I guess maybe in a weird way, that's when I sort of decided that I'm more interested in culture, and at the time I didn't know I was going to be a writer, but I think culture and politics and justice and art all kind of line up for me constantly. Like, I can't avoid it, that does feel like the pattern of my life. And I think going into law stopped being interesting to me because it didn't feel like it was really about justice. It felt like it was about maybe a more complex thing than that, you know, especially like defense lawyers who are arguing against something and they believe very strongly in it. I think maybe the heartbreak of that would have been too much for me.
1: It's so interesting to think about your, I'm thinking about your young self thinking very much in black and white, right and wrong, because it seems like when I look at the stories from that time that you talk about yourself, that you were really kind of reaching out to the world. I'm thinking in particular about this letter. Maybe it happened a few years before when you also wrote the rapper Tupac, who had criticized your father in The Source for his marriages to white women. And you sat down and typed this guy an open letter defending your family, and you mailed it in. And then you know, it became a whole thing, and he became like family to you. Mm-hmm. But the fact that you saw what you thought was wrong and said, I want to make this right, and I'm going to assert myself. When you look back at your 17-year-old self making that decision, what do you see?
2: So precocious. My God. So, you know, I mean, I did feel very protective and furious. But, you know, it's a great lesson, because that letter, it led to us meeting and finding things in common. And he was a member of our family and, you know, such a bright, dynamic, interesting, talented, fascinating guy, you know. And I had a chance in college, like that. I wrote that letter in high school, but when we were family and friendly, I interviewed him for a paper I did in college, and we had a really long, great conversation about culture and his life and history and American history. And yeah, what an opportunity. Like, I guess if I hadn't been so strident about my, you know, beliefs, I would have never met him, and mm-hmm. we would have never had that moment to be able to see what we had in common. So in that way, it's good. But like, yeah, my understanding of gray has only expanded as I get older, and I've really tried to put to bed this idea that there's a right and an absolute right and an absolute wrong in that way. People are very complicated and interesting and worth listening to.
3: If you're just joining us, my guests are Rashida Jones and Will McCormick. Together, they wrote the new film, The Invite, which was directed by Olivia Wilde and stars Wilde, Seth Rogen, Penelope Cruz, and Edward Norton. It's in theaters now. We'll be right back after a break. This is Fresh Air.
4: 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I'm Kaylin Goss. Thanks for spending part of your evening here with us today.
5: 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What does that mean for the midterms? 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
3: This is Fresh Air, and today I am talking with Rashida Jones and Will McCormick, writing partners for more than two decades and the team behind the new film, The Invite.
6: Will, your becoming started in New Jersey. Your parents raised a West Wing star, your older sister Mary, a former Chief Justice, your sister Bridget, who led the Michigan Supreme Court, and then you, an Oscar winner. What was expected of you kids growing up? This is what a family, you know?
7: Oh, my gosh. Yeah, you know, I've been thinking so much about my parents recently, who are both gone, and I miss them so much every day. But, you know, I think what they did with us was they really let us be us. And I think that, you know, my dad never ended up doing what he wanted to do in life. Mm. And I think that for his kids, the thing that he wanted to instill in us was that he would be most proud of us if we did what we wanted to do in life. Mm. And that's my earliest memory. He said, if you love it and if you believe it, do it. And, you know, being the youngest and having two older sisters, I really idolized them. They were smart and funny and beautiful, and they were my heroines. You know, they were just heroes in my life. And I do remember being a kid and thinking, oh no, maybe I'm the runt of the litter here.
6: Got a lot to live up to.
7: Yeah, but then I got my act together. You know, sobriety is a big part of my story too. I've been sober for 19 years, and and when I became sober, I really started to write like I drank with like reckless abandon. And I really wanted to make a mark in my world. But I think I felt a pressure from a young age to make it too. And I felt like I was sort of in the shadows of my sisters. But I really remember my parents saying, you know, we will be happiest if you do what you love, what you want to do. And I'm so glad that I found storytelling. I fell madly in love with storytelling when I was in college. I worked at a movie theater. And I saw thousands of movies, and I did plays, and I took Shakespeare, and I thought, oh, this is a way for me to be in the world.
6: Your dad, do you know what he wanted to be?
7: You know, it's interesting. My dad was so funny. My dad was the funniest person I've ever met, and he was so sharp. He's a Hoya. He went to Georgetown. Mm. And then he worked for General Motors, and then he had a couple small businesses. I don't know. I really think he would have been like an incredible educator. Mm. He would have been an incredible professor. He had so much charisma, my dad, and he was so funny and so sharp, and he was so magnanimous, you know, and people just gravitated towards him. So he mentioned a couple times that he would have liked to have to have been a teacher. Mm. But I think the thing that he was proud of us, most proud of, was being a father. Mm. And he did as well as one could do it.
6: I think maybe one thing I just want to know before we go, what are the parts of you that only can exist together, you know, that you make, mm-hmm. that only you can make together, because you have so many things that you also have done apart, you know?
7: Hmm. That's a great question.
2: That is a great question. I mean, I really, Will is like my closest chosen family in a way, and we really like, it's almost like, oh, I don't want to get emotional, but I feel like Will and I see like our, like the child versions of ourselves. Mm. And can really like take care of that little kid in each other, because we're both very hard on ourselves. Mm. And I think both being like the youngest, there's this thing, it's like, oh, did we do it? Can we do it? Have we deserved all the love, the respect? Like, do people love us yet? And I think we quell that in each other. Like, we sort of like very kind of gently love and respect each other, and give each other the benefit of the doubt that we might not give ourselves. And then I think born of that is this sort of like thing that lives in, you know, in the intersection between pain and humor, and maybe hopefully something divine. Like, hopefully we leave some room, as my dad always said, for God to walk in the door, because that's really our job ultimately, is to channel. Mm-hmm. And so hopefully there's something about us coming together that allows that to happen.
7: I don't want to get emotional either.
2: Sorry.
7: But what she said. Yeah. What she said.
6: Well, this has been such a pleasure. I really enjoyed the invite and just reviewing all of your work and seeing the through lines. Thank you both so much.
2: Thanks, Tanya.
7: Thanks, Tanya.
3: Rashida Jones and Will McCormack wrote the screenplay for the new film, The Invite. It's in theaters now. Tomorrow on Fresh Air, the story of a Cuban immigrant who showed up for a routine immigration check-in last October and left in handcuffs, bound for a tent camp in Fort Bliss, now the largest immigration detention center in the country. We talk with New Yorker staff writer Jonathan Blitzer about life inside Camp East Montana. I hope you can join us. To keep up with what's on the show and get highlights of our interviews, follow us on Instagram at NPR Fresh Air. You can also catch some of our interviews on YouTube at This Is Fresh Air. Fresh Air's executive producer is Sam Brigger. Our technical director and engineer is Audrey Bentham. Our engineer today is Adam Staniszewski. Our interviews and reviews are produced and edited by Phyllis Myers, Anne-Marie Baldonado, Lauren Krenzel, Teresa Madden, Monique Nazareth, Thea Challoner, Susan Yakundi, Anna Bauman, and Nico Gonzalez-Whistler. Our digital media producer is Molly C.B. Nesper. Roberta Sharrock directs the show. With Terry Gross, I'm Tanya Mosley.

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2: Absentee voting is already started, and the August primary is going to be here before you know it. 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
3: President Trump continues his campaign to undermine trust in the election process. What do the administration's latest moves mean for the midterms? From WAMU and NPR in Washington, this is 1A. Hi, I'm Jen White.
4: And I'm Todd Zwiller.
3: Last week, the Department of Justice sent letters to top election officials in all 50 states threatening criminal prosecution over the rare problem of non-citizen voting.
4: President Trump also fired the last members of a federal independent election commission, and his administration says it will block anti-terrorism preparedness funding from states if they don't make changes he wants to election processes.
3: For today's installment of our politics series, If You Can Keep It, a check-in on the administration's attack on our elections and what it means for their freedom and fairness.
4: All of that after this news.
5: Live from NPR News in Washington, I'm Libby Casey. Federal immigration agents fatally shot a driver in Maine this morning while attempting to carry out an arrest warrant. But as Kevin Miller with Maine Public reports, one of Maine's senators now says the 26-year-old Colombian man was not the person ICE agents were looking for.
6: Independent Senator Angus King says Homeland Security Secretary Mark Wayne Mullen initially told him that federal agents were seeking the man because he had been ordered to leave the country. But King's office said Mullen subsequently informed the senator that the man had, in fact, not been the target of that arrest warrant. Other details about the incident remain murky. King said Mullen told him the man had, quote, weaponized the car before he was shot. And the Office of Maine's Attorney General said the man reportedly drove in the direction of the officer. But an ICE spokesperson now says the officer was, quote, fearing for public safety when they fired at the fleeing vehicle. For NPR News, I'm Kevin Miller in Augusta, Maine.
5: South Carolina's governor has named Lindsey Graham's sister to serve the rest of his Senate term, 2 days after his sudden death. She has no political experience but was close to her older brother, as South Carolina Public Radio's Victoria Hansen reports.
7: Darlene Graham accepted the governor's invitation to fill her brother's seat while a special election is held. The two lost their parents when they were young, and he became her legal guardian. The mother of two has appeared in campaign ads for her brother over the years. She says she's honored and addressed him directly.
8: Now to Lindsey, I miss you more than I can even put into words. But I'm going to do this. I got it.
7: Darlene Graham has worked for the South Carolina Commission for the Blind for the past 7 years. A special primary election will be held in August, with potential candidates beginning to file next week. For NPR News, I'm Victoria Hansen in Charleston, South Carolina.
5: President Trump slashed the size of two national monuments in Utah today. The sites feature ancient cliff dwellings and scenic canyons and coal and uranium deposits. As Chris Clements of member station KNAU reports, the move comes over the objections of tribal nations and conservation groups.
9: Trump issued proclamations that reduce Bears Ears and Grand Staircase Escalante by about 90% each. At a signing event with Utah Governor Spencer Cox, Trump said the reduction gives the land back to the people of Utah. Trump tried shrinking the monuments during his first term, but former President Biden reversed the decision. Tim Peterson with the conservation nonprofit Grand Canyon Trust says the tribal nations that consider the monuments culturally significant weren't consulted.
10: That lack of consultation represents a violation of federal trust and treaty obligations to tribes.
9: A survey of Utah residents commissioned by the trust in 2024 shows support for keeping both monuments at the size Biden determined. For NPR News, I'm Chris Clements in Flagstaff.
5: It's NPR. Yemen's Houthi rebels are vowing to retaliate after accusing Saudi Arabia of bombing the international airport in the Yemeni capital. NPR's Jane Araf has more.
11: The Houthi-led government said Saudi airstrikes hit the runway of Sana'a International Airport in what it called an escalation in its long-running conflict with a Saudi-led coalition. Saudi Arabia did not acknowledge the attack. Yemen's internationally recognized government, which is also backed by the Saudis, said it carried out the airstrikes to stop an Iranian plane with a Houthi delegation from returning home. The internationally recognized government controls Yemen's south, while Houthi rebels control the north. Sana'a's airport was evacuated and the plane diverted to another airport after the strikes. The attacks add to rising tension in the region after renewed U.S. airstrikes on Iranian targets. Jane Araf, NPR News, Amman.
5: The European Union and Britain have imposed sanctions on Russian military intelligence officers, alleged hackers, and private companies. The EU has accused them of links to a years-long cyber espionage campaign. EU officials say the network has targeted governments and sabotaged critical infrastructure such as heating and power plants since 2010. The operator of the Keystone Pipeline has agreed to pay nearly $27 million in penalties over a 2022 Kansas oil spill. A proposed legal settlement with the U.S. government would require the pipeline system's operator, Southbow, to pay the civil penalty and spend about $40 million to prevent future accidents. It's NPR News.
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0: This is 1A. I'm Jen White.
1: And I'm Todd Zwilling.
0: The Trump administration is threatening top election officials with criminal prosecution if any ballot is cast by non-citizens in their state. That's according to a letter from the Justice Department last week sent to all 50 states and the District of Columbia.
1: That letter, along with a lot of other actions by Trump and his supporters, raises the specter of non-citizens fraudulently voting in elections. But the reality is that non-citizen voting is basically a non-factor at the polls. We even heard from you about what you have and have not seen in your own states.
2: Hi, I'm an election judge in St. Louis. Never ran into any kind of illegal voting, but I have seen a great increase in the concern of people who are voting over security.
1: In Michigan, for example, officials found that at most 16 non-citizens voted in the 2024 election. That's 0.00028% of the state's total votes. Or in Texas, where Governor Greg Abbott initially claimed there were over 1,900 potential non-citizen voters in that state, an investigation ultimately found that only about 100 potential non-citizen voters went to the polls in 2024.
0: The Trump administration's efforts to sow doubt in elections doesn't stop there. Last Thursday, President Trump fired the remaining members of the bipartisan Federal Election Assistance Commission just months ahead of this year's midterms. That's a body that helps officials across the country administer elections. And the Federal Emergency Management Agency, or FEMA, has warned states it will withhold a percentage of anti-terrorism preparedness funds if states don't change the way they conduct elections, including implementing paper ballots, verifying citizenship, and running costly audits.
1: For today's installment of our weekly series, If You Can Keep It, all about American politics and democracy, the administration's attack on the election process, how it's affecting how Americans perceive their elections, and what it all means for freedom and fairness in our elections.
0: Joining us for this conversation is Minnesota's Democratic Secretary of State, Steve Simon. Secretary Simon, welcome to the program.
3: Good to be with you. Thank you.
0: And we should note, we invited several Republican election officials on for this conversation. We had one booked who had to cancel due to a personal matter, but our invitation to them remains open.
1: But we want to hear from you, as always. If you're an election official, a volunteer, or a poll worker, what's your reaction to the administration threats to criminalize election officials? And if you're a voter, how do you feel about the current election process? As always, you can email us 1A@WAMU.org.
0: Secretary Simon, I'd love to begin by getting your reaction to the letter the Department of Justice sent out last week.
3: I think it was a lot of noise, frankly. What the letter really was a laundry list of federal laws that we are well aware of, that we are very familiar with this, with, along with the penalties, which we are also very familiar with. And this was not news to anyone. The fact that this letter was sent, or someone thought it needed to be sent, is a little bit puzzling. So I see it as something else. I see it as performative, perhaps a way to gain favor with the audience of one. But really, this was just a laundry list of very familiar laws. Yes, we understand that anyone who knowingly countenances or helps along illegal voting is subject to criminal penalties. That's not new. It was accurate to that extent. It listed a bunch of laws and listed the penalties. This seems to be more about show and theater than anything else. We're keeping our head down. We're keeping focused on the election ahead and administering it the way we always do, which includes following the letter and spirit of every single one of the laws in that letter.
1: Even the threat to prosecute state election officials like yourself, presumably if one non-citizen votes in Minneapolis, you could be prosecuted. That to you is a ho-hum threat?
3: I wouldn't say ho-hum. I'm just saying that I'm not taking the bait of overreacting to this letter. I think it was intended to please certain people at the very top by just restating what the law is. Yeah, the law says that if you knowingly, that's the case. It's not that if anyone in Minnesota were to vote illegally. It's if the Secretary of State or a local election person were to do that, to intentionally look the other way. Yeah, that's been the law for decades. That's not new. But this seems like unnecessary saber rattling. And I understand, by the way, local election officials in our state or anywhere else being pretty alarmed by this, right? This is the first time that their name has been invoked as well. Secretaries of State are maybe more used to it. Don't get me wrong. It's not ho-hum. It's not that I think this was just something in the regular course of business. I just think we got to stay focused on this election. All this letter was a laundry list of existing laws and their...
0: Okay, it looks like we lost the secretary for the moment. In the meantime, we heard from Edward, who writes, there are two vectors Trump can use to corrupt the midterms. The first is voter suppression. This includes things like gerrymandering, purging voter rolls, banning mail-in ballots, and reducing the number of early voting days. Many prominent election attorneys and public interest groups are fighting these, but there is a second, more insidious method, that is to manipulate the vote count. My organization uses election software to scan ballots and tabulate votes. It can be written to flip votes in close votes in select races to favor the desired candidate. Few people other than those who write the code and computer security experts either understand or can detect its use. We'll talk more about the security of our elections a little later, but Secretary Simon, back to you. What processes and procedures do you currently have in place in Minnesota to prevent non-citizens from voting?
3: We have a variety of long-standing laws in place and systems in place before, during, and after the election that make it very, very unlikely that a non-citizen will vote in the first place, and even more unlikely that they won't be discovered. We have some recent academic analysis on this front in Minnesota that show that it is a tiny, tiny number of people who do that. And that stands to reason. By the way, can we just zoom out for a minute and talk some common sense here? For anyone in the audience who has ever met someone who they know or even suspect is an undocumented immigrant in particular, you know that on a daily basis, they spend a lot of time looking at their shoes, right? They don't want you to even make eye contact. They don't want to come in contact with regular sort of civic society, much less risk everything on a deportable offense to be one of tens of millions of people voting for a particular, say, presidential candidate. So of all the things that are not worth risking, deportation, a felony, and a permanent bar to citizenship, just use your common sense. Why would someone risk it all for something like this? And that's why so very few people do.
1: Secretary Simon, another threat from the Trump administration, withholding the threat to withhold anti-terrorism preparedness money, a portion of it anyway, if states like yours don't comply with election demands, implementing paper ballots, verifying citizenship, running costly audits, as Jen mentioned a few moments ago. How do you digest the threat and the demand for these changes in Minnesota?
3: Yeah, it's outrageous. It's not anything that I have ever seen. The explicit tie to unrelated funds, not even elections related necessarily, but Homeland Security related funds because of election policy or election preferences. Again, seems like a stunt, seems like something meant to burnish the credentials of the person making this kind of threat. But I don't think it's going to work because I know of no Secretary of State. I don't want to speak for any of them, but I know of none of them that are going to bend to this kind of pressure, nor do I know of any state that's going to bend to this kind of pressure. It seems to be part of an ongoing pattern to sow doubt, confusion, maybe even chaos, to spread intimidation in this election. The good news is I don't think it's working or going to work.
0: Minnesota is one of 30 states being sued by the Justice Department for refusing to turn over private voter data. That includes voter names, dates of birth, home addresses, the last four digits of Social Security numbers. What do state and federal laws say about the privacy rights that voters have, and how is Minnesota upholding those laws?
3: Yeah, there's a reason that 32 states, a pretty large majority, are taking the same position as we are. By the way, including very red states, very blue states, and states in between. And that is because we are all more or less concluding, in looking at the law, that the law does not entitle the Department of Justice to get access to this very sensitive information on voters. And by the way, I will point out the Justice Department as we speak is something like 0-11 or 0-12 in these various lawsuits. Ours is pending in Minnesota, but no court in America, not one, has sided with them on the legal merits about the protection of this data. Again, it's not about our personal preferences or who we like or don't like. Our very first inquiry when we got this demand was to look at what the law says. And the law, we believe, is quite clear that they are not entitled to this sensitive information. And every single court in America so far has agreed with that.
1: We got this message from Patricia who says, full court press on Americans' right to vote. We are standing strong against this effort to steal our elections. Our secretaries of state and local election officials are our last hope. Patricia, thanks for that message. Mr. Secretary, President Trump fired the remaining members of the Election Assistance Commission. That's a federal commission, bipartisan group. They help election administration officials like you and your colleagues in the states. As somebody working to ensure fair election processes, what does this loss mean? People have said the EAC doesn't do all that much. Is this a political matter? What does it mean to you in Minnesota?
3: Yes, I think it's mostly politics. I think it's meant to convey this sense of federal Trump administration control. It's meant to send some sort of message. But again, the reason I'm a glass half full person on all of this is with the election looming, we are, I think, generally speaking, in good shape. It's not that the EAC doesn't matter. It does. And I think the work, the projects will go on. It's just that we're not going to be cowed and intimidated. And secretaries of state, attorneys general, governors in affected states across the country are doing the things we need to do to plan for this election, to execute it smoothly, to make sure the freedom to vote is upheld. And I think that's what we're going to see despite all this political nonsense.
0: That's Minnesota's Secretary of State, Steve Simon. Secretary, thank you for speaking with us.
3: Thanks for having me.
0: If you're an election official, volunteer, or poll worker, what's your reaction to the administration's threats to criminalize election officials? And if you're a voter, how are you feeling? Email us at 1A at WAMU.org. I'm Jen White.
1: And I'm Todd Zwilling.
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0: You're listening to Michigan Public. I'm Kaylin Goss. Thank you for joining me.
1: 2026 is about halfway over, so we look to see what some of Morning Edition's most popular stories have been about so far this year. The answer was joy.
2: Like, it's the family, it's the joy.
3: The crafters reported higher levels of happiness and
4: life. David Arts engagement was related to 4% slower aging rate.
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0: Tune in, as she said, every weekday from 5 a.m. to 9 a.m. for Morning Edition. And this weekend, you can meet some of your favorite Michigan Public hosts at the Ann Arbor Art Fair. That's this Thursday through Saturday. Our tent will be near 4th Avenue and Liberty Street. And Michigan Public is going on a farmer's market tour this summer. We'll be attending markets around the state all summer long. 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It's 1020.
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6: This is 1A. I'm Jen White.
7: And I'm Todd Zwillick.
6: For today's installment of our weekly politics series, If You Can Keep It, we're discussing the administration's attempts to undermine trust in the election process and what that means for the freedom and fairness of our elections. Let's add two new voices to the conversation. David Becker is the executive director and founder of the nonpartisan nonprofit Center for Election Innovation and Research. David, as always, it's great to have you.
7: Great to be here. Thanks.
6: Also with us is Justin Levitt. He's a constitutional law scholar and professor at Loyola Marymount Law School. He was also the Deputy Assistant Attorney General in the Justice Department's Civil Rights Division between 2015 and 2017 under Presidents Obama and Trump. Justin, welcome back.
8: Great to be with you.
7: And of course, as always, we want to hear from you as well. If you're an election official, a volunteer, or a poll worker, what's your reaction to these threats? And is non-citizen voting an issue you've come across? Of course, if you're a voter, we definitely want to hear from you. You can email us 1A@WAMU.org.
6: I'd love to just get your reactions first to what we just heard there from Minnesota's Secretary of State. David, I'll come to you first.
9: Yeah, I think the key thing that Secretary Simon mentioned was that he thought this was performative, that there wasn't much meat on the bones here. And I think that's exactly right. I think there are people in the administration, perhaps even the president himself, who would like Americans and election officials to feel fear, to feel despair about this election. And so they're throwing everything they can at the wall. But the reality is nothing's working. Our election system is incredibly resilient. It's incredibly secure. And we're seeing that in the primaries right now, as the primaries are going very well and with very high turnout. A great example is the California primary, where the administration, conspiracy theorists, grifters, threw all kinds of conspiracy theories at the California primary in the immediate aftermath. It made things very hard for election officials there. It raised a lot of doubt. But at the end of the day, the right people, the people who got the most votes, were correctly certified. Everything went very well in that primary. I think that's what we're going to see in November.
6: Justin, what about you?
8: I agree. For what it's worth, the president's background has been in marketing. He is something of a professional marketer and has always been. And I think what we're seeing now in these actions is a little bit more marketing. I agree with the secretary. I agree with David. At least statewide officials are used to it and aren't really paying much attention. They are keeping their head down, doing exactly what they should be doing, administering the election, making sure that their own constituents are experiencing the free and fair elections that they deserve, and they are. I do want to highlight something the secretary said, which is for local officials, they may be less used to the laser focus of the White House coming on them. And that is creating a little bit of disruption in the communications environment, but only in the communications environment, not in the way the actual elections are being conducted, not in the way they're being held. And we as citizens, as voters, as participants, have a superpower here against the president's attempt to project power that he just doesn't have. And that superpower is not to listen. We don't have to buy into the noise, as I believe the secretary correctly called it. We can just go about our business registering our choices, confident that the election this fall is in our hands and not his.
10: So what I'm hearing you both say is that the actual structure and functioning of our election system is sound. But what we've also seen over the last several years is a deep sense of concern and fear that our elections can be tampered with. Some of that information has been deliberately sown among our electorate. And I want to circle back, David, to that message we got from Edward, who spoke about voter suppression. We have seen moves to limit people's access to the ballot. But then he also spoke about manipulating the vote count. And I just wanted to hear from you on that. He talks about election software used to scan ballots and tabulate votes and how it can be written to flip votes in close races. Give us some insight.
9: Yeah, I mean, I've heard this from both the extreme left and the extreme right when elections don't go the way they want, that it was the machines that somehow flipped the votes. The reality is that our system is incredibly secure. We do use voting machines to tabulate ballots. Our ballots are very complicated. We want results immediately. We need machines to do that. But the reality is we use paper everywhere in the United States. We have paper ballots. Paper ballots have been reviewed by the voter. And with the exception of Louisiana, they're moving there in 2028, we think. But everywhere else in the United States has paper. And we audit those paper ballots, meaning that we do a hand count of those paper ballots to compare that to the machine count to make sure it worked. In addition, our voting machines themselves are under strict chain of custody. They are locked up. There are audit logs. No one ever has access to them by themselves. They are not connected to the internet. It would be very hard to hack into even a single voting machine, let alone enough to change an election. They could malfunction, but this is why the audits are so important. And so when you hear people telling you that the candidate you supported lost because of some black box, some machine that changed the votes, you should distrust that right away. It usually comes with a request for donations and other things. I've seen people claiming that Vice President Harris won the 2024 election. That's false. She lost that election. And of course, we've seen the president and others claim that President Trump didn't lose the 2020 election, and he did lose the 2020 election.
7: I mean, this one goes back to 2000. There's an old Simpsons joke of Homer trying to vote for Al Gore, and the machine keeps saying George W. Bush. I mean, it's an old one. It's amped up now, but that's a real old one.
9: Yeah, and by the way, good for you for getting Simpsons reference.
7: Yeah.
9: In 2004 as well, there were claims that there were machines that fixed the election for President Bush against John Kerry. That, of course, has never been substantiated. Yeah. There's no evidence.
7: Just to show it's been in the popular culture a lot longer than and Donald Trump has amplified it, no doubt. You're headed to a conference, David Becker, of secretaries of state pretty soon. What's the conversation like among them? Are they all as optimistic as Steve Simon of Minnesota? Are they all feeling good about their elections and about the pressure coming from the president of the United States to undermine confidence in how they do their jobs?
9: I don't think anyone feels good when we're seeing an unprecedented attack on our election system this way. I know in talking to the secretaries of state and chief election officials, as well as, and I'm so glad Secretary Simon brought up the locals, as did Justin, the local election officials I talk to when I speak to them all over the country, they're exhausted. It shouldn't be this hard to run a midterm election. The federal government should be a supportive force. It should be a partner in running elections, as it has been throughout our history. And now election officials are preparing for it to be an adversary. And yet, things are still working, thanks to the hard work of those hundreds of thousands of public servants, Republicans and Democrats all over the country, who are working from the Secretary of State level down to the volunteer poll worker level to make sure that every voter in their jurisdiction has a voice in their democracy. It's actually really inspiring when you think about it. And I expect that despite all of the attacks, despite the fact that some would like our voters, Americans, to feel despair about our democracy, I think back to Justin's point about a superpower, there's another superpower in addition to not listening, and that is just getting out and voting and getting other people out to vote. The highest turnout we've ever seen in American history, in a modern American history, in a midterm election, is 50%, meaning one out of every two eligible voters sat it out in the highest turnout election. What if we get to 55%? That is incredible. And all it takes is for every American to say, we're going to shut out the despair and the attacks and the disinformation, and we are going to exercise our most fundamental constitutional right.
10: I want to focus in for a moment, Justin, on some of the other moves the Trump administration is making. They're saying states need to make changes to the election process or risk losing a portion of FEMA anti-terrorism preparedness funding. And those changes include implementing paper ballots, verifying citizenship, doing costly audits. What is the administration arguing these changes would do?
8: I think the administration is arguing that the change in procedure would make the elections more secure. They're not necessarily correct about this, but this fits into the same sort of conspiracy theories in response to those conspiracy theories we've been hearing before. I want to emphasize that's not their job and it's not their legal authority. You said it correctly. The funds that they're targeting are anti-terrorism funds. Congress set aside those funds to be used to counter terrorist activities. Now, in the past, a small portion of those funds, about 3%, had been required to be used for elections activities, but they're about countering terrorism in the election process. They're about securing sites against potential attack. They're about securing officials against potential threats, physical threats from people who are aiming to instill terror. They're not about election security. They're not about election administration. And those funds can't legally be taken away for what effectively amount

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1: Is it for those purposes and not the ones that he's sort of off on a lark with?
2: David, do we know how states are responding to that threat that we're talking about, the anti-terrorism funds? I mean, budgets are tight. Nobody wants to lose money.
3: Well, I think Secretary Simon mentioned that no one is really planning to give in to that. We should note that two of the key provisions are it would require a certain kind of paper ballots, but we already have paper ballots nationwide. And secondly, it would require a certain kind of audit where most of the states actually do a better audit than the audit that would be required by this. I expect there actually will be a lawsuit over this at some point pretty soon. And as we've seen with the DOJ time and time again, you know, Justin is a former DOJ lawyer. I served for many years in the voting section of the Justice Department under three attorneys general, two of them Republican. It's remarkable to see a DOJ that's losing as many cases as it has. It's lost those 12 out of 12 of the voter data cases. It's lost cases on the executive orders that have been attempted. And so if another case is brought, I would expect that the courts will once again stand up for the principle Justin mentioned, which is that the states get to run elections. Congress also has a say, but the executive, the president, does not get to do it with a swipe of a pen.
4: We're speaking to legal and election experts David Becker and Justin Levitt, also with us 1A's Todd Zwillick, and we're hearing from you. James writes, every conspiracy theorist, election denier who believes undocumented immigrants are voting need to work at the polls. It should be a compulsory public service for all adults. Dozens of Republican attorneys general have a great opportunity to turbocharge their career by finding illegal voters, yet none of them can do it. Should tell you all you need to know. Justin, it's interesting, this threat about funding. Anytime we speak to secretaries of state on this program, they talk about the need to have more funding for their election. So if the administration is truly concerned about election security, why threaten funding cuts rather than increasing funding?
1: Well, that's exactly right. I've been on this train for decades now. It's we should be paying for the elections that we deserve and desire, and we're not. If you compare particularly the amount of money that we spend on American elections to what other countries spend on their elections, it's a drop in the bucket. In the Biden administration, there was a proposal for $10 billion with a B across 10 years and $5 billion for the Postal Service, by the way, to support its work on elections, to go to state and local election officials to give them the reliable, sustainable, durable funding they need to make investments, not just to run the elections. They need that too. But to be able to invest, you know, nobody buys a house without being able to put down a down payment and knowing where the rest of the money is coming from. Election officials now are trying to invest in the process and giving us both service and systems that reliably function even better than the ones that we have now, which are quite good. And the single best step, as you say, to better security would be to actually give them the money they need to do that work. And Congress has repeatedly refused to do this. And here, I'll say this is a joint problem. This isn't just the administration. The president did not follow through with that budget in suggesting that Congress give the money to election officials that they need. But Congress has really put the stiff arm out as well. Congress needs to step up here. And the shocking thing is that every single member of Congress got where they are over an elections bridge that is in risk if we don't fund its maintenance appropriately. I agree with David 100% that the coming elections are going to be smooth and there's no reason to think otherwise. But we ought to invest in the infrastructure of the election process, just like we invest in other bridges and tunnels and roads and the internet and other infrastructure. And we haven't. And that's a bipartisan problem.
2: Well, hand in hand with the president's immigration crackdowns and rhetoric against undocumented people in this country is the idea that they're voting in droves, and other Republicans have joined on as well. We talk about it again today as sort of the political backdrop of this latest letter to secretaries of state. And Peter writes this, it was stated earlier that there is little voting by non-citizens. That statement is not substantiated. No one really knows how many non-citizens are voting. I'm unaware of any nonpartisan objective analysis on this issue. David Becker, is he right?
3: We do know, and we do know not from a nonpartisan objective, but from the Trump administration itself, because the Trump administration's Department

0: of Homeland Security reviewed over 60 million voter records from states that voluntarily shared that data with DHS. DHS admits that its citizenship data is incomplete, and yet it confirmed that 99.97% of those records had documented citizenship in DHS's incomplete records. When we looked, and you talked about this at the top of the show, when we look at some of the that 0.03% that has been reported out to some of the states, even then we're finding somewhere between perhaps a third and two-thirds of them are documented citizens. The numbers are incredibly small. And so the states are doing a really good job already. They have better data than the federal government does, thanks to their motor vehicles agencies and Real ID. And they're using that data to flag anyone who appears not to be a citizen before they can get registered. That's really good policy. They're doing a remarkably good job of it. But it's absolutely not true that we don't know how much there is. This administration has had 18 months to look for it. And all they found is information confirming that this is very rare.
1: Justin?
2: Yeah, and I'll add, I mean, it is true that election officials are doing a great job at screening out. It's also on the part of voters, voting when you're a non-citizen is the least perfect crime there is. You're going to be caught every single time. You're creating a paper trail in your own name of the fact that you voted when you weren't supposed to. And it's an absolutely standard record check to check, among other things, voter registration, voter history databases, whenever there's an appointment for a change in status, for a visa, for a legal permanent residency, for naturalization, which means that you're always going to get caught. And so there's a real reason why we don't see non-citizen voting to any significant extent. Not only are election officials really good at catching it when it happens, but it's just not happening because it's a really dumb way to commit a crime.
1: We're discussing the administration's attempts to change the election process and what that means for the freedom and fairness of it. We're here with legal and election experts David Becker and Justin Levitt. And we're hearing from you. Becky writes, my spouse and I have been working elections for the past 5 years. I work the absentee ballot counting. My husband works the polls. We are both in awe of the process, the integrity, working directly with folks from the other party. I think these threats from the federal government are in direct opposition to our democracy. It's a chilling time. I'm Jen White.
0: And I'm Todd Zwilling.
1: We'll be right back.

0: Good evening. I'm Kaylin Goss, and this is Michigan Public.
1: The BBC is a global leader in breaking news. With correspondents reporting from around the world, the BBC World Service is unrivaled in its ability to bring you live reports, in-depth interviews, and comprehensive analysis. 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
0: That's coming up at 11 o'clock. 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This adaptation of the classic Hitchcock spy thriller puts a comedic spin on the tale with four actors portraying 50 characters. Now, through August 16th. More at williamsontheater.org. Michigan Public is licensed by the Federal Communications Commission to the Regents of the University of Michigan. Meetings of the Board of Regents of the University of Michigan are open to the public. For more information, go to michiganpublic.org, click on Public Documents at the bottom of the page. It's 10:40.
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3: 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Have you ever signed up for a subscription or membership, and then when you decided to cancel it, the company made it nearly impossible? A new rule in New York City bans so-called subscription scams and promises to penalize companies that make it hard for customers to cancel. The city is also banning secretive junk fees, extra dollars companies can add onto a purchase that can add whopping sums to the advertised price. And we want to hear from you. If you've ever been charged for a subscription without knowing or hit with a mountain of junk fees, what was it for? And how much did you spend? Call us at 855-236-1A1A. What kind of oversight do you think is needed to protect consumers from subscription scams and junk fees? The number again is 855-236-1212. Or leave a message with our app, 1A Vox Pop, and we'll hear your stories tomorrow. Now back to today's installment of our weekly politics series, If You Can Keep It, on the administration's efforts to change the way elections are conducted and how states are pushing back. We're here with David Becker. He's the executive director and founder of the nonpartisan nonprofit Center for Election Innovation and Research. Also with us, Justin Levitt. He's a constitutional law scholar and professor at Loyola Marymount Law School. He was also the deputy assistant attorney general in the Justice Department's Civil Rights Division between 2015 and 2017. And as always on Mondays, Todd Zwillick.
4: We've been hearing from so many of you, including many of you who are poll workers, volunteers, people who work on America's democracy. John emails to say, I became an election clerk in Kentucky in 2020 when there was a shortage of poll workers. I'm a Republican who had faith in our election security, and I still do. Election security is a bipartisan operation and, as noted today, extremely secure. I encourage anyone who's interested or concerned to do their civic duty and become an election worker. John, thank you so much for reaching out. David Becker, the administration is pushing for labor-intensive changes that Jen and I have mentioned already, paper ballots that you've talked about, running audits that already exist. President Trump, meanwhile, fired the remaining members of the Election Assistance Administration in Washington, assists election administration across the country. Could that place an extra burden on cities and states trying to run an election? What's the real impact of firing those commissioners, do you think?
5: Well, I think there are two things going on here. The first is the president continues to try to expand the constitutional powers of the presidency beyond that which the founders intended. And the Supreme Court seems to be going along with that to some degree, saying that he can replace leaders, commissioners, Senate-confirmed appointees of agencies that Congress intended to be independent, such as the Election Assistance Commission, and that is very troubling. But we can also look at what the impact on elections will be. The EAC has a very limited mandate. It's almost entirely voluntary. It doesn't have the power to dictate states do anything in particular, even with regard to voting machines and certification. That's all voluntary. States can choose not to use it. Some states have. For instance, California has certification that they have ensured is at least as good as what federal certification would be. So the impact on the election itself is going to be very, very minimal. People should not worry about that, but we should be concerned about continued efforts to sow disinformation about the security of our elections, that we already have paper ballots, that we already have audits, that our system is secure and has withstood every piece of scrutiny that has been thrown at it over the last several years. And we should expect that that might continue if the election doesn't go the way the president hopes it does.
6: Well, we're still hearing from you. Tom asks, how many times in past elections has such a letter been sent to all 50 states? I was a poll worker in a red state. The level of security to protect the vote was very impressive. I'm an independent. And Tom is referring there to the letter the Justice Department sent to all 50 states threatening to criminally prosecute election officials if any non-citizens cast votes in elections. Justin, what can you tell us? Has this been done before?
7: Not to my knowledge, although you heard Secretary Simon at the top of the program say that it was really just a letter that repeated existing law, something that all 50 states officials are very aware of. And that is also true. The letter appears to have been, again, an attempt at a little bit of marketing by the president, but didn't make any new law. And I don't think has any statewide official concern because, again, as you heard the secretary say, they all know full well what federal law requires and are all complying with that. I do want to focus on, you've now heard a couple of listeners write in to say that their own experience in working the polls has shown them that the process is bipartisan, is secure, is nonpartisan, really, and is just designed to help the American people who are eligible to vote cast their votes and reveal their preferences. And I think that's right. One of the most powerful ways to combat misinformation and disinformation is to just take part in the process. And you've heard from your listeners. This is validated, by the way, when election skeptics who think that there are problems with the elections actually sign up to become poll workers, to become election officials, and see the belts and suspenders and belts with suspenders attached that are our resilient election system. They come away pretty impressed. And that's no news. That's no surprise to your listeners who've been doing this for decades. It's no news to your listeners who've been doing this for an election or two. But really, one of the best ways to see how secure the election system is exactly as your listeners have said, to get involved and across the board, wherever they happen to be. I've heard the same story from poll workers who are Democrats and Republicans and independents and none of the above, who come away saying, yeah, it's just a bunch of Americans helping other Americans use their First Amendment rights as was intended.
6: Now, we did reach out to the DOJ and FEMA for this conversation. The DOJ shared this statement, quote, the Justice Department's Civil Rights Division this week sent letters to election officials in all 50 states and the District of Columbia, reminding them of their obligations under federal law to maintain accurate voter rolls. These letters make clear that officials who knowingly allow ineligible non-citizens to remain registered or to cast ballots could face legal consequences. This is not about administrative errors. It's about knowing failures to act. The department is offering technical assistance and legal guidance to any state that wants help ensuring its voter lists are accurate. Protecting the integrity of every American's vote is a priority, and we want every voter, regardless of power, to be able to trust that elections are being run cleanly. And just to clarify, those letters went out last week, not this one. Justin, as someone who worked in the DOJ's Civil Rights Division, what do you make of that statement?
7: I wish that they had the capacity to offer the assistance they're promising at this point. The Department of Justice, lamentably, has fallen off a cliff with respect to the credibility that they've earned in the courts and with respect to the expertise they have on staff. Both David and I had the privilege to serve there. And the nature of the DOJ as a fearsome litigator comes not from the name on the side of the building. It comes from the quality of the work inside. And unfortunately, in the last couple months, we have seen a dramatic drop in the quality of that work, which is part of why you've seen court after court after court reject what the Department of Justice has said, not just in the voting arena, but in a lot of different arenas. It's part of why you've seen the DOJ lose credibility with the public. And the Epstein files and the travesty that that has become show that that's also bipartisan, that the DOJ has lost credibility among Republicans just as much as Democrats, unfortunately. This is not the sort of letter that would have been sent out in previous administrations. And I don't think that the DOJ has the capacity to follow through on the implicit threat in the letter. I don't say that with pleasure. The damage that has been done to the Department of Justice will take decades to restore. The credibility of the department will take decades to restore. But I do think it does provide a little bit of solace for citizens who are frightened of what the DOJ might do. They simply don't have the power and don't have the person power to follow through on most of the threats they're making at this point.
4: David, Stephen Simon of Minnesota, that letter that we've been talking about to 50 secretaries of state, called it performative. I get it. What about intimidation of officials? At some point, does this become an attempted intimidation? Or are they too sophisticated to fall for it, is my question.
5: So I think those both might be true. I think there are efforts to create such a fire hose of garbage aimed at election officials to make their jobs harder and to create an impression of chaos around our election system in case, for instance, the elections don't go the way that the administration would like. But it's also true, as Justin said, no one's getting a letter from the DOJ now, given how hollowed out this DOJ has become, given their record of almost unbroken defeats. And no one is getting that letter and is shaking in their boots now. And that's not the way it used to be. I mean, if people got a letter from the DOJ when Justin and I were working there, it went through layers and layers of review from career and political staff to the point where the DOJ was pretty darn sure, almost to 100%, that it was going to win that case if it needed to bring it. That's not the case anymore. And so I think there is attempted intimidation here. I am concerned to the degree that election officials are being exhausted by it and they're having their networks of support disrupted to some degree, but they are shining through. They are doing such a remarkable job. We're over halfway through the primaries right now. We're seeing record high turnout in most places. During the last 6 years, from 2018 to now, we've seen record high turnout in most of our general elections. Mm-hmm. It is really remarkable what these public servants are doing, Republicans and Democrats and independents all over the country. And so they can keep trying, but it's not going to work.
6: Just a couple of data points. In Texas, more ballots were cast in the first 7 days of early primary voting this year than any recent midterm or presidential election. In New York, that mayoral election last year, overall general election voter turnout was higher than any city election since 1968. So voters are turning out. We're still hearing from you. Rachel emails, I've worked twice as a poll worker in Arkansas. I was surprised at the level of seriousness for the training, the many checks and balances to ensure the integrity of the elections, and the bipartisan workers involved. It was an extremely secure process with multiple people being responsible and checking each other's processes. We also got this from Scott, who says, I work as an election poll clerk here in the state of Georgia. We are so tired of all the people coming in to vote talking about how there are not paper ballots, there are, and about quote-unquote illegals voting. They don't. Working the polls here, we are sworn in before 6 in the morning, have an hour to set up complicated machines with redundant security seals and networked machines that talk to each other, and the county office, along with tons of signage going out across the street. That's a hustle. After 7 at night, we cross-check all the machines and ballot counts, not the votes, the ballots. I am quite worried, both for our personal safety and for the integrity of the remains of our democracy.
4: And we got this from Chris, who says, I'm a non-MAGA Republican, and I work part-time as an interpreter for government agencies. Although I don't discount that the number of non-citizen voters is low, I was appalled recently when interpreting for what was almost certainly an illegal immigrant applying for social benefits. And the very first question asked by the state employee was whether she wanted to register to vote. Fortunately, the applicant quickly said that she was a non-citizen, but you have to wonder how many would have responded by answering yes. Although asking for photo ID to register to vote does not eliminate the possibility of voting as a non-citizen, why do Democrats remain so opposed to this? Again, I'm a non-MAGA Republican. David Becker?
5: So first of all, photo ID would do nothing with regard to citizenship. Most photo IDs don't include citizenship information. But what we do have in this country, and we've had it since 2002, is we have a requirement that everyone gives their driver's license number or social security number or ID, almost always driver's license number, when they register to vote. States use that driver's license number, and they don't just look at the card. They're looking at the voter's record, the citizen's record in the motor vehicles file. Because think about when you went to the motor vehicles agency. You came in to prove your legal presence in the United States, and most do that with a U.S. birth certificate or a passport. Motor vehicles agencies have that. We've had that since 2002. This is why the numbers are so low, and states regularly check that against the driver's license data, against Social Security data when they need to. We have multiple checks and balances to make sure that this is, and we've proven it's incredibly rare.
8: So Donald Trump's repeated claim that you need an ID in the grocery store to buy milk or cereal, but not to vote. That's false.
5: I mean, I can't tell you. I mean, I don't get asked for ID when I go buy beer anymore. That's probably because I'm of a certain advanced age. But it is, we can talk about whether you need ID to fly on a plane. Fact is, you don't. Justin can talk about that a little bit as well. Whether you need ID to buy alcohol or cigarettes, sometimes you do, sometimes you don't. None of those are fundamental constitutional rights. But that said, every single registered voter shows ID when they register to vote in the United States for the last quarter of a century.
6: That's a whole other show. Whether you have to have ID to get on a flight. But I want to make sure we get to this from Stephen, because we only have about a minute and a half left. My concern is not the legality or truthfulness of the rhetoric, but that the rhetoric is deliberately in earshot of the general public with the intent to cast doubt. We already have a participation problem, and I just want to point out that if half the electorate casts a vote, and the threshold for a candidate or issue is 50%, then roughly only one quarter of the electorate is making the decisions. Voter turnout is sometimes even less. Now, we noted that we are seeing increased voter turnout of late. But, I mean, Justin, when we talk about the stakes here, regardless of the court challenges and whether the Trump administration is successful when they actually put these cases before a judge, we're talking about Americans' trust and our electoral system and how that affects their willingness to engage in our civic processes. What are the stakes here?
7: I think the stakes are our democracy. And the good news is, I think we're up to it. I mean, this show is titled If You Can Keep It. That's an admonition from Ben Franklin to the rest of the country about what it would take to sustain the democracy that they gave us, the Democratic Republic that they gave us. It wasn't dependent on officials. It wasn't dependent on media. It was dependent on us. And we are the best defense against this sort of mis and disinformation that seeks to foster mistrust in the system. We are also the only engine we need for the increased participation I would love to see. I would love to see every eligible American come out. As David said, we're hoping to get 50%, which is not a high bar. And we have the capacity to really pump that up. The single best way to do it is for us to talk to real people, for us to talk to friends and neighbors and family, and encourage people to exercise the privilege of the franchise, to exercise the rights that the Constitution gives them. And showing up at the polls, you've heard from all your listeners about how secure and how nonpartisan that process is. It's going to be pretty straightforward in November. So I think the real message here is go vote, go convince others to vote. And that's exactly how we reestablish trust in the process.
6: Well, we'll leave the conversation there for now, but we'll continue to engage with you leading up to the midterms and beyond. That was Justin Levitt. He's a constitutional law scholar and professor at Loyola Marymount Law School. Also with us, David Becker, the executive director and founder of the nonpartisan nonprofit Center for Election Innovation and Research. Thanks to you all. Today's producer was Haley Blassingame. This program comes to you from WAMU, part of American University in Washington, distributed by NPR. I'm Jen White.
8: And I'm Todd Zwilling.
6: Thanks for listening, and we'll talk more soon. This is 1A.

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1: And this is the Michigan Public. Good morning. I'm Christopher Johnson in for Doug Tribou. Coming up on the program, El Nino is expected to cause major flooding along the California coast this week, but there's only so much people can do about it.
2: We can put in sandbags. We can bulldoze up sand.

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1: Electrification. Experts say better regulation and stronger technical capacity are now key to attracting investment. Media advocates are condemning subpoenas issued to five New York Times reporters over coverage of security concerns involving the new Air Force One. The journalists are ordered to testify before a federal grand jury. Press freedom groups call the move an assault on journalism. The Times says it expects to prevail in court. The U.S. Department of Justice is investigating United Auto Workers Union President Sean Fain. We'll have more on that story in 10 minutes. The Michigan Public Weather Forecast for today, dangerous heat around the region. Highs climbing into the upper 90s to near 100 statewide. Heat index values will be above 100. For tonight, warm and muggy, lows falling only into the lower to middle 70s. So little relief overnight. Tomorrow, another oppressive heat day. Stay hydrated. 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
3: 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I'm A. Martinez.
4: And I'm Michelle Martin. Good morning. Baby Rose has one of those voices where once you hear it, you can't forget it. Just listen.

0: Baby Rose is taking this new music on the road with Olivia Dean this summer. You're listening to a cut from her new album. It has the provocative title, Yearnalism. She calls that the study of and the research around desire in all of its forms.
1: Honestly, that was a meme that I came across. It was like, I majored in yearnalism. And wow. So I was just like, wow, that is so funny. And I named the link to, I had a vast amount of music that I was choosing through. And I just named that link Yearnalism, just as a joke. Usually the title of the album comes last, and that will help me make sense of all of the puzzle pieces. And so it became that, a study of desire.
0: You know, just sort of listening to you on its face, I mean, heartbreak does play a big role on this album. And yearning, yes, but

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1: The Autoworkers President Sean Fain is the subject of an investigation by the U.S. Department of Justice. We'll have that story in 10 minutes. 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
3: This is Morning Edition from NPR News. I'm A. Martinez.
4: And I'm Michelle Martin. In recent years, we've been learning the truth about a series of ugly racial incidents in our country's history. Incidents that were often characterized as riots, but were in fact organized attacks by white mobs on striving black communities aimed at destroying their economic success and political advancement. But before Rosewood, Florida in 1923 and Tulsa, Oklahoma in 1921, there was Wilmington, North Carolina in 1898, when a 1,000-member mob of armed white men attacked the most prominent black men of the city, killing some and banishing others in order to destroy a flourishing interracial coalition then building the city. Lauren Collins is a writer for The New Yorker. She grew up in Wilmington and has spent the last decade researching the story of November 10th, 1898. Her new book is called They Stole a City. Lauren Collins, thanks so much for joining us.
5: Thank you for the invitation, Michelle.
4: This is one of those books that made me feel embarrassed that I did not know more. You grew up in Wilmington, North Carolina. Do you remember how you found out?
5: I didn't know much about it until 2016 when I watched the documentary Wilmington on Fire by Christopher Everett. For a long time, it was really hard to even figure out what had happened, much less what it all meant.
4: Take me back to Wilmington before 1898.
5: In the years leading up to 1898 in North Carolina, there was a political movement called Fusion, which was a multiracial working class coalition. And so this was this unprecedented experiment in interracial political cooperation. And before the coup of 1898, Fusionists controlled Wilmington city government. And Wilmington was known as, I quote, Mecca for Negroes, unquote. And there was political power for black people. There was professional opportunity.
4: So then how did that backlash start?
5: Well, so Fusion sweeps the state elections in 1896, and the Democratic Party, which was then the party of states' rights and social conservatism, started to think, how can we get back in power? The next statewide elections were in 1898. The Democratic Party campaigned on an explicit campaign of white supremacy, and that's not an anachronism. That is what they called it then.
4: Some of their campaign slogans were literally white supremacy, a white declaration of independence.
5: Exactly. And they set up clubs all over the state. So as the elections, as the November elections are approaching in Wilmington, they're looking for a way to rile people up. And Alexander Manley, who is the editor of the Daily Record, the state's only black daily newspaper, writes an editorial, which is a response to this vile speech that a woman named Rebecca Felton had given, saying, and I quote, lynch 1,000 times if necessary. She said that black men were threatening white women's sexual purity. So Alexander Manley writes an article saying this is complete nonsense.
4: So then what happened?
5: They sent a letter to the community's black leaders and they said, we'll give you until 7:30 tomorrow morning to bring us a reply to this completely outrageous declaration that we've just issued.
4: So what

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1: Good morning. You're listening to Michigan Public. I'm Christopher Johnson in for Doug Tribou. Thanks for tuning in today. Ahead on the program, El Nino is expected to cause major flooding along the California coast this winter, but there's only so much people can do about it.
2: We can put in sandbags, we can bulldoze up sand berms, but we're just no match for the Pacific Ocean.
1: Forecasters say this El Nino could rank among the strongest in modern history. That story in 15 minutes. Checking some of the stories we're following this morning. Africa is moving beyond proving that renewable energy works and toward building a system needed to expand it. As electricity demand grows with industrialization, artificial intelligence, and electrification, experts say better regulation and stronger technical capacity are now key to attracting investment. Media advocates are condemning subpoenas issued to five New York Times reporters for coverage over security concerns regarding Air Force One. The journalists are ordered to testify before a federal grand jury. Press freedom groups call the move an assault on journalism. The Times says it expects to prevail in court. The U.S. Department of Justice is investigating United Auto Workers Union President John Fain. More on that story in 10 minutes. Michigan Public is going to be at the Ann Arbor Art Fair. The art fair goes on Thursday through Saturday. We'll have a 10th

this song Sunday I had written in London. It was just, it was like yearning for peace of mind. It had nothing to do with anybody else. It was truly internal. That was like me coming to London and being very lost and not really knowing where I wanted to go with this album.

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1: Good morning. This is Michigan Public. I'm Christopher Johnson in for Doug Tribou. Coming up in 10 minutes on the Marketplace Morning Report, Federal Reserve Chair Kevin Warsh is set to testify before lawmakers in Congress today. Get a closer look at what to expect from the meeting. That plus all the morning's business news in 10 minutes. 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In the weather forecast for today, hot. The heat indices will exceed 100.
2: Good morning, I'm Laura Kane at the BBC. China's expelled a former top official from the ruling Communist Party in Xinjiang province and removed him from all his posts following an anti-corruption investigation. Ma Xingrui is the third member of the Politburo, a top decision-making body, to be purged since 2025 as part of President Xi's anti-corruption campaign. The BBC's Ambarasan Ethirajan.
3: Chinese state media says Ma Xingrui is accused of helping family members purchase homes at below market prices, bribery and paying for sex. He's also alleged to have sought benefits for others in business operations, project contracting and job promotion.
2: There's been no comment from Mr. Ma. In Europe, sweltering weather in Germany last month saw a sharp spike in heat-related deaths. Official figures show deaths rose by 32% in the hottest week in late June, when temperatures topped 104 degrees Fahrenheit. And the fossilised remains of a Tyrannosaurus rex, nicknamed Gus, will be auctioned later today in New York and may fetch the highest price ever for a set of dinosaur remains. Victoria Herridge is a paleontologist here in the UK.
4: The point really is that it has no value intrinsically. If it is bought by somebody and goes into a private collection, it has no scientific value. It may have a financial value, but it might as well be in the ground in terms of scientific value.
2: I'm Laura Kane at the BBC in London.
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5: This is Morning Edition from NPR News. I'm Michelle Martin.
6: And I'm A. Martinez. The semifinals of the FIFA World Cup start today. Just four teams left. NPR sports correspondent Becky Sullivan is along for the ride. Becky, so let's start with today's game. They share a border, and today they're sharing a pitch, France versus Spain.
7: That's right. Yeah. That one's in Dallas today at 3 o'clock Eastern time. Classic unstoppable force meets immovable object type of game. You've got France, who clearly has the best attack all tournament long. They have three of the, it's built on these three elite players. Kylian Mbappe, of course, Ousmane Dembele, and Michael Olise. They just, combine to make just the most fluid and easy-looking offense. Spain, meanwhile, only just allowed their first goal of the entire tournament in their 2-1 win over Belgium in the quarterfinal. That's the only goal they've conceded at the entire World Cup so far. So clearly an elite defense. These two teams also just collectively have faced the toughest opponents so far to reach this stage. So France had to beat Morocco very easily last week. Then you had Spain, who dispatched both Belgium and Portugal on their way to the semifinal. All of those are top 10 teams, and so that's very impressive. And I think this one is just a major clash, maybe the best two teams left.
6: Yeah, okay, second game, Argentina-England. That one is tomorrow, though.
7: Exactly. Same time, 3 p.m. Eastern time. That one's in Atlanta. I'll be there. So that's the defending champs in Argentina, of course, and they're like megastar Lionel Messi, who is 39 years old. So maybe his last World Cup. They'll be taking on England, as you say, which is also a very talented team led by the likes of their captain, Harry Kane, of course, and his thrilling young star teammate, Jude Bellingham, who have 6 goals apiece at this tournament. England hasn't won the World Cup, as you know, since 1966. They also just haven't even reached the final since then. So winning this game semifinal would be historic for them. But Argentina is clearly loaded with talent. They've had flashes of greatness this tournament for sure. But while having the easiest schedule in the knockout round, they haven't yet had a convincing win. They've been taken to overtime twice and needed a miracle comeback the other time. So it's hard to tell how good they are. Meanwhile, England's wins over Mexico and Norway, while they were both very gutsy, neither of those opponents was truly a top tier either. So I think it's a little hard to predict this one.
6: I mean, these four teams are soccer's kind of blue bloods, right? I mean, this is what FIFA wanted all along.
7: Exactly, which FIFA for sure, yeah. You know, when FIFA expanded the World Cup to go from 32 to 48 teams, that gave them a chance to sort of tinker with the format, and they introduced basically some protection for the very highest ranked teams in the world, sort of like how the NCAA does it with March Madness. They have the best four teams seated and placed in opposite corners of the brackets, and that's exactly how it worked out for the World Cup too, because all four of those teams won their groups. And so basically, we have a Final Four with all four number one seeds. And if college basketball has taught me anything, at least, when those top seeds all reach the semifinals, while there's no guarantee the games themselves will be like great or competitive, I always feel in the end that we have identified the best team in the world. It always feels very satisfying in that way. Yeah. And so I'm expecting, barring some crazy shenanigans, we'll feel that way this time too.
6: All right, so who do you think has the best shot at winning?
7: Look, I think all of them can do it, right? Argentina just won it. Spain are fresh off of winning the Euros. England has the capability, could definitely at least be playing in the final. But the easy answer just has to be France. They have simply looked the most complete, the most unstoppable. And if they get it done against Spain, I think they'll win the whole thing.
6: If it's France and Argentina again, it'll be the second time it's happened. Last time, Argentina, West Germany, 1990. The two go back to back. Yeah. NPR's Becky Sullivan. Becky, thanks a lot.
7: You're welcome.
6: This is Morning Edition from NPR News. I'm Amy Martinez.
5: And I'm Michelle Martin.
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0: Black Americans have drawn faith and inspiration from Islam for generations. 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
1: Listen to Stateside this afternoon at 3 or this evening at 8 here on Michigan Public. In the weather forecast for this Tuesday, a heat advisory goes into effect at noon and lasts until about 8 this evening. The reason? Heat. Heat indices will exceed 100 degrees. Temperatures will be in the upper 90s. Tonight, not much relief. Temperatures fall to only the low to mid 70s. 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

0: aren't investing in those. And that's the interesting and difficult problem we should be discussing, I think. How do we come to this situation where we've got this huge gap? We can fix it to a certain degree by saying, okay, rich people, be a philanthropist and hand it over. But it hasn't actually addressed that massively widening gap in the middle. Because that, don't you think that's fascinating? You know, we love this stuff because of the science, because of the interest, because of the curiosity. And yet we aren't really necessarily putting the money where we need to.
1: Well, and Fionn, I don't know if you want to come back on that, but I mean, in terms of the research, apparently Gus has got a big bite on it, his head, which may have been what led to his demise all those millions of years ago. So, I mean, he would be fascinating to study for somebody like you, surely.
2: Oh, undoubtedly, yes. And all, you know, every fossil has an intrinsic scientific value as well as aesthetic appeal or educational interest. And I always think, from my personal perspective, education is kind of the most important reasons for these fossils. You know, I was inspired by fossils as a kid by going out and collecting them myself and then going and buying an ammonite from a local shop. And that's what sparked my curiosity. But I think, you know, it's an interesting point that Tori makes, and it's sort of interesting. Part of the problem is that these dinosaur specimens, they're sort of the tip of an iceberg. They're what make the headlines, get the public attention, the vast sums of money being paid for these. But there's a huge diversity of fossils being found, collected by both amateurs, professionals, and museums and universities underneath. And it would be very difficult for a museum and university, if they could afford to buy one of these super valuable fossils, to then be able to afford anything else. And they would have to decide, do I spend X million on a showstopper fossil like Gus, or do we buy
1: many
2: a few
1: others.
2: Hundred fossils that Fionn, might have more intrinsic scientific
1: Fionn
2: value,
1: Smith,
2: but are less
1: thank
2: aesthetic.
1: You, Tori.
3: 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Michigan Public in Ann Arbor and Detroit is at 91.7, in Flint, 91.1, in Port Huron, 91.3, in Lansing, 89.7, and in Grand Rapids, 104.1. It's 9:30.
1: Still to come, European leaders join the French president on Bastille Day. It's a strategic reawakening, says President Macron. Also, there's been protests in the US state of Maine after the shooting of a Colombian man by ICE agents. Spain is debating whether relatives should have a say when somebody wants to end their life. And passive-aggressive cats. It's all coming up after the latest world news.
4: BBC News with Emily Thomas. Iranian state media say US attacks have continued during the day with strikes on the port cities of Bushehr and Bandar Abbas. There are also reports of American attacks close to the Iraqi border. Shipping data shows traffic has slowed to a two-month low. The benchmark Brent crude oil price has also risen sharply. The emergencies chief of the World Health Organization says the true number of Ebola cases in the Democratic Republic of Congo could be 2 to 4 times higher than the official tally. The Congolese authorities say confirmed cases have risen to almost 2,000. China has expelled a former top Communist Party official in Xinjiang province for corruption. Ma Ching-rei is the third Politburo member to be purged since 2025. A court in Spain has convicted the Prime Minister's brother, David Sanchez, of administrative misconduct and banned him from public office for 9 years. Prime Minister Pedro Sanchez said the accusation was driven by the far right. The United Nations says June saw the highest number of monthly civilian casualties in Ukraine since April 2022, shortly after the full-scale Russian invasion. The UN's monitoring mission says at least 293 civilians were killed. Health officials in Gaza say at least 7 people have been killed in an Israeli strike on a police station in the northern town of Jabalia. Witnesses told the BBC an Israeli drone had fired 4 missiles at a gathering point for police near a busy market. Israel's military has not yet commented. A slew of American banks have published results for the second quarter showing significant profits growth. Goldman Sachs saw its profits rise by 84% over the prior year, even as the conflict in Iran has caused uncertainty. BBC News.
3: With Michigan Public News, I'm Mike Perini. Michigan State Health Department is updating its guidance to help people avoid a diarrheal disease that's been spreading in the state and across the country. Cyclosporiasis is caused by a parasite that typically spreads through contaminated produce. Michigan's Health Department says to focus on lettuce and other salad greens. Those should be washed thoroughly before serving. The department recommends cooking greens that can be heated. And for lettuce, the department suggests buying whole heads and throwing away the outer leaves. The U.S. Department of Justice is investigating United Auto Workers Union President Sean Fain. Michigan Public's Edith Pendle has more.
5: In 2024, Fain removed UAW Vice President Rich Boyer from his role overseeing the union's Stellantis department. That department represents about 40,000 workers at Chrysler, Dodge, Jeep, and Ram. A federal monitor recently said the removal appears to constitute retaliation. That's reportedly because Boyer refused to approve bonuses at a training center where Fain's fiance works. The monitor said Fain improperly sought financial benefits for her. Fain denies wrongdoing and says the investigation is politically motivated. Boyer is one of the candidates running against Fain for the UAW presidency. Boyer, the Justice Department, and the monitor did not respond to requests for comment. I'm Edith Pendle.
3: The state Supreme Court has agreed to hear a case from Grand Rapids. The issue is how quickly local governments must comply with public records requests. Michigan Public's Rick Pluta has that story.
6: This case tests the tension between the public's right to information kept by local governments and the time and resources devoted to fulfilling those requests. The court will decide whether taking 13 months to fulfill a request under the Freedom of Information Act was reasonable. Among other things, the city of Grand Rapids argues it gets so many public records requests that it takes a long time to review and fulfill them. The city says it eventually provided the record so it complied with the law. The American Civil Liberties Union argues the lengthy delay interferes with the public's ability to participate in government. The Michigan Court of Appeals ruled last year that the law is silent on a specific timeline for compliance, so the court should not step in to create one. I'm Rick Pluta.
3: In Michigan public weather, lots of sunshine today. A heat advisory goes into effect at noon. We'll have highs generally from the mid to upper 90s. This is Michigan Public News.
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1: You're listening to NewsHour live from the BBC. I'm Rebecca Kesby. Now, today is Bastille Day in France, a national holiday marking the 1789 storming of the Bastille prison and the symbolic start of the French Revolution. And there's been a large military parade today with plenty of fanfare to mark the occasion. There you go. There's a flavour. Lots of marching bands and also displays of weaponry and that sort of thing. This year, President Macron has been joined by international leaders, though, including the Ukrainian President Volodymyr Zelensky. Watching it all unfold today, our correspondent James Waterhouse, who joins us live from Paris now. James, why was this year a little bit different with the parade?
9: Well, from the people you speak to who've watched the parade over the years, there was an undoubtedly muscular military feel. Now, of course, you know, for many people in the crowd, they would talk of their pride, of wanting to celebrate French values, their culture and the history that you mention. But Emmanuel Macron, the now outgoing president, was very clear about his broader goal, which was to send a message. He wanted to send a message to France and Europe's enemies, I mean, notably an aggressive Russia, to say, look, we are strong. We are standing up for ourselves when it comes to providing security to the continent in the long term. But you can be sure that today's display, and it was quite something. I mean, we saw countless armoured vehicles, an aerial display from bombers, from radar aircraft, from Mirage fighter jets. You know, it was symbolic and weighty. But you can be sure this is also the Europeans sending a message to the US to say, look, we are serious about our defence spending. Please keep helping us. But there are still gaping questions over France, the UK, its European neighbours, over their collective ability to not just support Ukraine in the near term, the ongoing invasion there, but to also achieve independence from the US in a military sense. And no one is saying that is possible anytime soon.
1: Yes, he called it Europe's strategic awakening, didn't he? Which was clearly the message that he wanted to give. But as you say, he's leaving office. I think Keir Starmer was there today. He's leaving office as well. And as always, Europe faces, elections and different governments coming through. And that European unity is always a question, isn't it, with NATO and so on.
9: It absolutely is. And you think about Emmanuel Macron, you know, he's been in office for a decade. Think of the prime ministers from the UK and the like who have come and gone. Sir Keir Starmer has had issues with his own defence spending, with disagreements within his own cabinet and party. And now you have a new UK prime minister, potentially with Andy Byrne, and we don't know what his position would be on defence. And so if you're Volodymyr Zelensky, who was greeted with a standing ovation, I must say, when he arrived, and his troops, who a few hundred took part today, were warmly applauded as well. You know, you need continuity when it comes to a coordinated response to a threat that isn't going away. And there is disunity. You know, the likes of Spain, the likes of Italy, who are more reluctant to increase their defence spending because of how their external threats are perceived. But those threats are not going away. There is still an active war on the continent. And Donald Trump still has plenty of time in his second term in office. So it's a show of unity, but the actions still need to follow if you're Ukraine.
1: Very briefly, because you do need to go, James, I know, but of course it's the semi-final tonight in the Men's World Cup in the States. France take on Spain. Is there much excitement there in Paris for that match today?
9: Palpably so. I mean, there are around 7,000 police officers today securing the area for the parade for all of the visiting world leaders, but they are sticking around. They are still putting out barriers near IAM in the Champs-Élysées, preparing for crowds to hit the streets tonight for this enormous semi-final. There are moments of poignancy. There's a ceremony taking place for the terrorist attack, the Bastille Day terrorist attack 10 years ago in Nice. But in the main, this could be a weighty day of celebration for the French.
1: Indeed it could. James, thank you so much for joining us live. That's the BBC's James Waterhouse in Paris. Now, have a listen to this.

0: 1A comes to you here on Michigan Public. I'm Mike Perini. Thank you for listening. A panel of judges will answer your questions about life behind the bench. Stay with us for that this morning at 11. Michigan Public is 91.7 in Ann Arbor and Detroit, 91.1 in Flint, 91.3 in Port Huron, 89.7 in Lansing, and 104.1 in Grand Rapids.
1: I'm Peter O'Dowd. In rural Emory, Utah, people are saving bathwater to keep their trees alive, and local ranchers are suffering through another year of drought.
2: It's pretty dire. My alfalfa production is nil. Another year like this is almost unsustainable for our folks.
1: Next time, Here and Now.
0: Join us for Here and Now, beginning today at 1. Michigan Public would like your feedback in a survey we're conducting about how you use technology and how you get your news. Just go to michiganpublic.org, and when you're there, click on the tile ad that says, "We need your feedback." Thank you. In Michigan Public weather, lots of sunshine today. At noon, a heat advisory is going to go into effect. We're going to have highs generally from the mid to upper 90s. Tonight, mostly clear skies with lows in the low to mid 70s. Lots of sunshine again tomorrow, but some cloudier areas too, with highs again generally in the mid to upper 90s. Right now in Holland and Lansing and Flint, it's 83 degrees. In Grand Rapids, 85. Ann Arbor, 82. And Detroit, 83 degrees. It's 10:20.
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4: This is 1A. I'm Jen White. We're discussing subscription traps, junk fees, and the efforts to regulate them around the country. Joining us now in studio to discuss is Heather Timmons. She's a reporter covering U.S. consumer rights and corporate power for The Guardian. 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
5: Good morning.
4: Also with us in studio is Pat Garofalo. 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Pat, welcome.
6: Hey, thanks for having me.
4: We're also hearing from so many of you.
7: Hi, my name is Olivia. I'm from Falls Church, Virginia. I have a subscription to DoorDash that I have not been able to figure out how to cancel. I've gone through support, I've gone through the website, I've gone through the app, and I have not figured out how to cancel that $9 subscription fee that I pay every single month. And it's been going on for about a year and a half, 2 years.
8: This is Lisa from Alpharetta. The subscription that I had to deal with was ClassPass. I didn't realize I even signed up for it. I thought I was just searching it and didn't realize after a few months that I was actually paying for a subscription I never used. And when I contacted ClassPass, they were very difficult to deal with, but they did eventually cancel my subscription.
4: Lisa, Olivia, thanks for those messages. If you've ever had trouble canceling a subscription you didn't want anymore, what did it take to end it? 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As we've been discussing last week, New York City enacted a rule to impose

0: You're listening to 1A on Michigan Public. I'm Mike Perini. Journalist Jonathan Blitzer has written an inside account of the largest immigration detention facility in the U.S. He talks about the detainees and their families and the pressure they're under to accept deportation. 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Michigan Public in Ann Arbor and Detroit is at 91.7, in Flint, 91.1, in Port Huron, 91.3, in Lansing, 89.7, and in Grand Rapids, 104.1.
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0: 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In the Michigan Public weather forecast, mostly sunny skies today. At noon, a heat advisory is going to go into effect. We'll have highs generally from the mid to upper 90s. Tonight, mostly clear skies with lows in the low to mid 70s. And tomorrow, lots of sunshine, a few cloudier spots though, highs generally in the mid to upper 90s again. Right now in Grand Rapids, Kalamazoo, and Flint, it's 88 degrees, Ann Arbor 86, and Detroit 88. It's 11:20.
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5: Session of 1A is back in order. I'm Jen White, and we have three judges with us. Retired D.C. Superior Court Judge Gregory Mize, U.S. District Judge Ana Reyes, and retired California Superior Court Judge Ladores Hazard Cordell. We're answering your questions for Ask a Judge. What do you want to know? Our email is 1A@WAMU.org. Judge Reyes, I want to hear more about your pathway to the bench.
6: Sure. So I became a lawyer in 2001, and people often ask me if I'd always wanted to be a judge. And as you mentioned earlier, I'm a gay Hispanic female. And if someone had told me in 2001 that I would either be put on the federal bench or be on the first manned mission to Mars, I wouldn't have thought about it twice. I would have thought, well, I guess they're sending the gays to Mars, because it just was never feasible, or thought it was feasible, for me to be on the federal bench. So I never really thought about becoming a judge, although I always thought it was would be, and it is a great gig. But I ended up at a law firm, Williams & Connolly, for 21 years. And when President Biden became the president, there was an opening on the DDC, on the district that I serve on. And I ended up applying to a commission for a nominating commission for the position, and which was forwarded. My nomination was forwarded to the White House, and then I was nominated by the president.
5: Judge Mize, what about you? How did you end up on the bench?
7: There's some similarity with Judge Reyes. I was a trial lawyer. We had a boutique, five-person law firm handling generally all sorts of cases that put us in the courtroom. And then I became the general counsel to the D.C. City Council, and I moved to the public policy realm, and I missed the courtroom. And when a vacancy became available, I put my name in, and President Bush, the first President Bush, appointed me. And the thing that really I took with me from being general counsel to the City Council was how people are involved in public policy. And when I took the bench, and the rules of ethics for judges require

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1: 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I'm Mike Perini. You're going to get an hour of Michigan perspectives coming up on Stateside at 3. Michigan Public in Ann Arbor and Detroit is at 91.7, in Flint, 91.1, in Port Huron, 91.3, in Lansing, 89.7, and in Grand Rapids, 104.1.
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1: 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Michigan Public would like your feedback in a survey we're conducting about how you use technology and get your news. 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Thank you. It's 2:46.

0: Good afternoon. Thanks for listening to Michigan Public. I'm Rebecca Hector. Stateside's up next, right after a look at the news. Later today, the use of the VAR, the video assistant referee, has been controversial at this year's World Cup. FIFA says it makes the game fairer. Fans and team say it's being abused. Has VAR gone too far? We'll talk about it on All Things Considered coming up in an hour here on Michigan Public.
1: All right, get this. Back in the 1970s, there was actually a proposal for a federal jobs guarantee.
2: So an American who remains persistently unemployed, in theory, would have been able to sue the federal government for relief and damages.
1: I'm Kai Rizdal. What that bill became instead. Next time on Marketplace.
0: Marketplace is tonight at 6:30. 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The Ann Arbor Art Fair is coming right up. It is this Thursday through Saturday. Michigan Public will be there all 3 days. You can find our tent near 4th Avenue and Liberty Street. Meet some of your favorite Michigan Public hosts. Win some prizes. 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In Michigan Public weather, a heat advisory is in effect through tomorrow early evening. This afternoon, mostly sunny. Highs generally from the mid to upper 90s. Michigan Public is WULM 91.7 Ann Arbor, Detroit, WFUM 91.1 Flint, and WRSX 91.3 Port Huron, WLNZ 89.7 Lansing, WVGR 104.1 Grand Rapids, MichiganPublic.org. 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
3: From Michigan Public, this is Stateside. I'm April Baer. Today, one of the youngest in the group of Americans who entered the U.S. Capitol on January 6, 2021, talks to us about what set him on his path.
4: A lot of people are upset because they believe that we went to D.C. to overthrow the government. And I want to make it clear, I had no intention to overthrow the government, to commit insurrection. I was very upset, though, with Washington and with politicians on both sides of the aisle.
3: Isaac Thomas experienced more than 40 foster care placements growing up in Michigan. He's now suing the U.S. government for compensation. Also today, a Michigan scholar talks about the intersections between Muslim life and hip-hop in America.
5: You can't understand Islam in the United States without understanding blackness and the black experience.
3: Those stories coming up today on Stateside.
6: Live from NPR News, I'm Lakshmi Singh. Inflation in the United States has cooled. The 3.5% year-over-year increase posted in June was slower than the annual rate recorded in May. The slowdown happened during a lull in fighting between the U.S. and Iran. Even though attacks have escalated in recent days, Fed Chair Kevin Warsh went to Capitol Hill with a pledge to steer monetary policy toward bringing down inflation.
7: Now at the Fed, our number one objective is getting monetary policy right. That's our clear and constant aim, the star we steer by. And if we get policy right, and I can assure you we will, the inflation surge of the last 5 years will be a thing of the past.
6: President Trump hosted Iraqi Prime Minister Ali al-Zayedi today during a joint news conference. Trump defended a decision to reinstate the U.S. blockade on the Strait of Hormuz as the war with Iran escalated. He also said there would not be a 20% toll on ships going through the critical passageway, but wanted to strike investment deals with other countries in the region. Israel's government has agreed to give more than $2.8 billion in new funding to expand Jewish settlements and build new ones in the occupied West Bank. NPR's Emily Fang has more.
8: The funding will go to building 12,000 new housing units across the West Bank, and this comes on top of another $1.6 billion in funding announced last month. The West Bank comprises land that was intended for a future state of Palestine, but Israelis have been building settlements there for decades. And Israel's far-right finance minister, Bezalel Smotrich, has extended more state support for these settlements. Last year, Smotrich revived a controversial settlement project near Jerusalem, which will receive some of the state funding approved this week. And he declared in a statement last year that he, quote, buried the idea of a future Palestinian state by going forward with building Israeli neighborhoods in the West Bank first. Emily Fang, NPR News, Tel Aviv.
6: The administration's rescinded its effort to freeze $10 billion in social services funding for five Democratic-led states. More from NPR's Jennifer Ludden.
9: In January, the Trump administration announced a freeze in child care subsidies and cash aid to California, New York, Colorado, Illinois, and Minnesota. Officials pointed to a years-long benefits scandal in Minnesota and claimed there was ongoing fraud in the five states, but offered no evidence. The state sued, noting that stopping funds for those programs would hit hard for hundreds of thousands of low-income families. A federal judge had blocked the move. In a letter filed with the court, the Department of Health and Human Services does not explain why it's canceling that freeze. Trump administration officials have repeatedly tried to block social safety net funding and repeatedly faced pushback from courts. Jennifer Ludden, NPR News, Washington.
6: It's NPR.
0: With Michigan Public News, I'm Rebecca Hector. Michigan's state health department is updating its guidance to help people avoid a diarrheal disease that's now sickened more than 3,300 people in the state. Cyclosporiasis is caused by a parasite that typically spreads through contaminated produce. Michigan's health department says to focus on lettuce and other salad greens. Those should be washed thoroughly before serving. The department recommends cooking greens that can be heated. And for lettuce, the department suggests buying whole heads and throwing away the outer leaves. The Michigan Supreme Court has agreed to hear a legal challenge to how local governments comply with the state's Freedom of Information Act. The lawsuit says the city of Grand Rapids ran afoul of the law when it took 13 months to provide public records to the American Civil Liberties Union of Michigan. This was after the city had already agreed to provide the records for a nominal fee. The Michigan Court of Appeals ruled last year that the law is silent on a deadline to turn over public records, and it would not be proper for the courts to create one. United Auto Workers President Sean Fain is the subject of an investigation by the U.S. Department of Justice. Michigan Public's Edith Pendle reports.
10: The investigation comes after a federal monitor reported that Fain appeared to have inappropriately tried to secure a bonus for his fiancée. The monitor also found that Fain retaliated against UAW Vice President Rich Boyer, who refused to approve the bonus. Boyer is one of the candidates challenging Fain in an upcoming race for the UAW presidency. In a statement, Fain denied the accusation. He also accused the monitor of targeting him for his anti-war stance on the conflict in Gaza. The UAW has been under federal oversight since a major corruption scandal in 2021. Boyer, the Justice Department, and the monitor did not respond to requests for comment. I'm Edith Pendle.
0: In Michigan Public Weather, a heat advisory is in effect through tomorrow evening at 8. This afternoon, mostly sunny skies, highs generally from the mid to upper 90s. Tonight, mostly clear, lows in the low to mid 70s. 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
12: Welcome to Stateside. I'm April Baer. Good to have you with us. Today on the show, we're going to look at the ways that Islam and hip-hop have influenced each other in the American experience.
5: You can't understand Islam in the United States without understanding Blackness and the Black experience.
12: Professor Suad Abdul Kabir is my guest later this hour. But first, one of the most shocking political experiences of this new century was the sight of thousands of people mobbing the U.S. Capitol on January 6th, 2021. They just attended a speech by Donald Trump, who was preparing to depart the White House at the end of his first term. In his speech, he had repeated false claims about the 2020 election and urged listeners to go to the Capitol building and make their voices heard.
13: Now it is up to Congress to confront this egregious assault on our democracy. And after this, we're going to walk down, and I'll be there with you. We're going to walk down anyone you want, but I think right here we're going to walk down to the Capitol, and we're going to cheer on are brave senators and congressmen and women, and we're probably not going to be cheering so much for some of them, because you'll never take back our country with weakness. You have to show strength and you have to be strong.
12: A Capitol Police Corps trying to stop the crowd was badly outnumbered. Five people died that day. Four officers who were among the responders have since died by suicide. And one of the people who entered the Capitol said that he wanted to tell us his story. Isaac Thomas is a native of Flint. He was removed from his family's care when he was 6 years old. For the next 10 years, he shuttled through dozens of foster care placements, including a stay at Lakeside Academy in Kalamazoo, whose license was suspended by the state in 2020. Thomas experienced physical and sexual abuse throughout his stay in state care. Since 2021, Thomas, along with others who entered the Capitol, has been pardoned by President Trump. He's restarted his life in Michigan and is seeking compensation for his treatment within the foster care system. His attorney is Stephen Metcalf. We invited them both to speak with us. Isaac, welcome to Stateside.
4: Thanks for having me, April.
12: And Stephen, good to have you too. Thanks for making time for us.
14: Absolutely. Thank you, April.
12: Isaac, let's start by rolling the calendar back to December 2020. At that point, you and your girlfriend at the time were planning to take off for the East Coast for a few days on a vacation. Can you maybe share a little bit with us about where your head was at that time of your life?
4: Yeah, of course. Again, thank you for having me on, April. So my story is a little bit different. Back in 2019, I was emancipated at 16 years old from the foster care system. And after getting out, I didn't really have any political views at first. I mean, I heard Governor Whitmer say, fix the roads, and I thought that was like a good thing, right? But I didn't have any solid political views. And over time, I got involved in the MAGA movement. And that's because, you know, they were focused on calling out the corruption in the government and what they called the deep state, right? And after growing up in the foster care system and experiencing government misconduct firsthand, it was a very appealing movement for me. So I decided to get involved in President Trump's, America First movement. And eventually, after about a year in 2021, I decided to head to my first political rally there on January 6th.
12: Yeah. Can you give us a sense of what you were expecting?
4: Honestly, I had no idea that we were even going to go down to the Capitol that day. I just went to see Trump's speech, and then he's the one who said to go down there peacefully and patriotically. So that's what we did.
12: It's not in dispute, Isaac, that you were part of the group that ended up entering the Capitol building. Honestly, we probably could talk on another occasion about everything that you saw and heard that day. But suffice to say that you were part of the group that entered. Federal prosecutors did indict you, and they said that you were part of a group of people who made violent actions against Capitol Police. I would add that those charges were eventually dismissed on President Trump's orders. But can I just ask you to give us a little bit of the flavor of what was going through your head when the two of you were having that experience going into the Capitol?
4: Yeah, it was like nothing I've ever seen before, April. We went there to protest. We had no idea that these things were going to unfold the way they did. And I've sent some video. It shows that the crowd on the west side was standing there, and it was massive. We were packed in, shoulder to shoulder. And they, without notice, the police began firing smoke grenades and flashbangs and mace into the crowd. And that went on for about 20 minutes before the protesters finally decided to start fighting back. It's important to note too, April, that there was a lot of people accused of assault that day. And some people did fight police and did assault them. In most cases, in my opinion, it's because they were defending themselves. The crowd was attacked first, but there was some people that probably did get out of hand. And then there were others like my case who were accused of violence, But throughout the 3 years that my case went on, and my attorney, Mr. Metcalf, can speak to this, there was never an officer who claimed I assaulted them. There was never an officer named. The official victim on the police report was Congress. So there was never any officer or witness that came forward and said, Mr. Thomas did this, or he assaulted me or hurt me. I do not agree with violence. I don't agree with any of the stuff that unfolded the way that it did. But I also believe that a lot of people were just put in a situation that they didn't know how to handle.
12: I hear what you're saying, and I also understand. I mean, you were 17 at that time, weren't you?
4: Yeah, I just turned 18 that October.
12: 18, so I'm sorry.
4: Yep.
12: I've also seen some of the exhibits that the government introduced when the indictment was a live, living case, and the open source video samples that showed you, you know, saying things like, get him, guys, get him. And, you know, you were carrying a flagpole that looked like you were swinging around in a serious matter. I mean, would either of you have anything else to say about the videos that have been seen?
4: Yeah, I would like to just add that to my knowledge, the government did claim that in their indictment, but they've never provided video footage. My attorneys have looked for that, and I think my attorney can speak to that more. But there is no video showing me assaulting police or saying get them. That is just what is claimed in the indictment.
12: Stephen Metcalf?
14: There was no evidence to show what was alleged there, which is the assault with a flagpole. So you have a bunch of people in a crowd. There were numerous people holding flagpoles. There were photographs alleged to have pertained to Isaac Thomas. But there were various people who had flagpoles that were very similar to Isaac's. There were various people from elevated position that looked just like the top of Isaac's head. He had a hat on. So there was no way to make a distinction at all that the photographs that were showed led to an assault and that was ultimately done by Isaac.
12: And again, just to reiterate, the Department of Justice moved to dismiss all these charges after the president's order. And in this country, people are innocent until they're proven guilty. All this to say, even after 2024, 2025, Isaac, for you, this has not been over. Can you tell me, or can both of you maybe share how you started talking about the path in your life that brought you to Washington, D.C. that day? Basically, what you came to believe about why you were even there.
4: Yeah, and this is probably the most important part, April. The goal of this was to be able to show your guys' audience maybe a different perspective. A lot of people hear about the J6ers on the news, and they hear a lot of terrible things on replay, but they don't really know us, and they've never got to hear our stories in some cases or hear directly from us. And so I wanted to be able to get on here and share that. You know, it's interesting to me. We get a lot of people are upset because they believe that we went to D.C. to overthrow the government. And I want to make it clear, I had no intention to overthrow the government, to commit insurrection. I was very upset, though, with Washington and with politicians on both sides of the aisle. I describe myself as a Massey Republican, right, which means I mainly stand alone. So I was very upset. It was a lot more than just the election. It was the idea that failed government policies have hurt innocent lives. And that's really the if I could give one, you know, blanket statement, that would be the one that explains why I went to January 6th. I was tired of seeing everyday people in my community suffer while the people in D.C. cover up for Epstein and you know, just all sorts of terrible things. And so, you know, as you know, I was a foster kid. I told you that earlier.
12: Yeah, you mentioned that you were in foster care, and I read that you were moved through more than 40 placements in your youth.
4: That's right, and that's one of the reasons I became part of this, you know, so-called anti-government movement, because terrible things happened to me in the state of Michigan in these foster facilities, and we're now seeing a boatload of cases come out, you know, that go into that. But in my case, you know, I was sexually abused. The person was convicted of abusing me and four other children. He was sentenced, and a quick fact, I had to testify at his sentencing from a Zoom call in D.C., in the D.C. jail. So, you know, this really, that's insane. Yes, I was in an orange jumpsuit giving my victim impact statement at this this criminal hearing for him. So luckily he was given 50 years and he's going to be in there for a long time. And but yeah, that's one of the reasons I showed up to D.C.
12: If you're just joining us, my guests today are Isaac Thomas, who was part of the January 6th attack on the U.S. Capitol, and his attorney, Stephen Metcalf. We'll talk more after a break. This is Stateside.
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0: 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In the Michigan Public weather forecast, a heat advisory is in effect through tomorrow evening at 8. This afternoon, mostly sunny skies, highs generally in the mid to upper 90s. Tonight, mostly clear with lows in the low to mid 70s. This is Michigan Public. It's 3:20.
12: This is Stateside. I'm April Baer. My guest today is Isaac Thomas, a Flint native who was part of the group that entered the U.S. Capitol on January 6, 2021. Thomas maintains that his early life experiences, including a decade of abuse in the foster care system, set him on his path to the mob's attack on the building. We're also speaking with Thomas's attorney, Stephen Metcalf. Stephen Metcalf, in your position as Isaac's attorney representing him in a federal civil case, what do you think is important for people to take away from the path of his life?
14: First and foremost, when I read his case, he was the youngest person arrested for being there on January 6th. I think that we've been able to basically confirm that. I noticed his intelligence right away. And then I saw what happened in his case that basically had his bail revoked and he was sitting in what we called the hole for months. And all he needed was just a fair shake to be able to just get out of the jail so he could prepare for his case. And that's what Isaac wanted. He is extremely active on his case, but I appreciate that and respect that about him.
12: As I mentioned, you two have been pursuing some compensation. Isaac, you filed a $15.1 million claim for wrongful prosecution. People may be aware that there have been a couple of different avenues for people who are involved in J6 to seek, compensation through, for example, the anti-weaponization fund that the Trump administration tried to set up. Can you maybe tell us a little bit now about where your claims stand and what the process has looked like?
4: Yeah, of course. So as you know, the Trump administration recently announced a $1.7 billion compensation fund. However, a lot of the J6ers weren't very happy about that. And there's a couple of reasons. Number one, we didn't think it was enough. There's 1,600 J6ers, but this fund was for anyone. It could be Rudy Giuliani or, anyone who claims that they had the government weaponized. So we didn't think that was enough. And then number two, by them using the settlement through the IRS fund as an avenue to create this fund, it gave the court jurisdiction to stop it. So if they would have never settled it, if they would have just settled claims in the normal way, which is through the federal judgment fund, we most likely would have not had the court step in and halt everything. However, since that fund has been halted, we've went back to the original process. I think you guys have explained it on your show before that there's a general fund that the DOJ uses. It's called the Federal Judgment Fund. It does not have a set amount, but anytime there's a claim brought against the U.S. government, this is the slush fund that they use to pay out those claims. And it can happen in through court, or it can happen, you know, in pre-settlement talks, which is what we are in right now. So we've made our claims to the government about the months of solitary confinement, the bed bugs and the roaches. Another thing I'm bringing up is that my attorney, Steve, he requested that I be allowed to testify at the person who abused me at their sentencing hearing in person. And they didn't do that. Instead, they made me go on Zoom in an orange jumpsuit. That was very embarrassing. And because of COVID, it took 3 years for this person to get convicted. So for me to have to sit there in an orange jumpsuit to give my statement, that's damaging to me. Okay, that was the one chance that I had to say that. So that's a part of our compensation request. So we filed our Form 95. We now have 6 months from that date to start negotiating with the government. We haven't had a response yet, but once we do, you know, we plan to sit down and actually meet with them and see if maybe we can settle this out of court.
3: Isaac, I know that right now you're enrolled at University of Michigan Flint. You're pursuing this degree. And in the meantime, you're working and renovating a house you bought through a land bank.
4: Yeah.
3: A lot of people would recognize that you're someone who's been through some stuff and who has, as a result of that, started turning things around. I guess what I'm wondering is, a lot of people look at what happened at the Capitol that day, which was pretty chaotic. I understand that you've told us that your piece of it was not quite the same as what folks might have seen in their social media feeds. But why does it make sense for you to pursue this compensation when you have moved into a different phase of your life?
4: Well, actually, it's the whole reason why I need compensation. So during January 6th, my attorney talked about my bond being revoked. That was because I was evicted from my home during the middle of the case. So I lost my job at an elderly home. And then after losing my job, it only took a couple of months for me to get evicted from the trailer I was renting. And so I ended up being homeless and then into the jail, right? And then dumped out again. So now that they've dumped us out, I bought a house from the land bank, and

0: To everyone who gave to Michigan Public during the last year, thank you. This has been a transitional year for public media, and your support made all the difference. You didn't just help us close the budget last year. You helped us turn the page. We don't take that lightly. Thank you for being with us.
1: Actually, right now, I probably have about $60 to my name. I am still working on a lot of stuff. I actually don't even have a hot water heater hooked up yet. So my goal is, if we get this compensation, to use it to, number one, to rebuild my life and to get back to where we was. But number two is to fight the system. Me and Steve have been, he's a one-man team right now, him and his wife. And so he's been taking on this huge case against the foster system. And we need some more attorneys. So unfortunately, my status as a J6er, people won't accept my case without pay, pretty much. So maybe if I have some money, we'll be able to even expand my fight for justice in the foster system. And then, as you mentioned, me going to U of M, my ultimate goal is to open an advocacy center similar to here in Flint. We call it Voices for Children, and they fight specifically for child welfare. So I want to have something like that that advocates for the rights of children in foster care and for the families that are fighting the system. So maybe this compensation will help me to get a jump start.
2: Hearing what you said about how you got here, Isaac, the last question I have for the both of you is that sometimes when people critique the system, they have very specific things to say about things that happen to them specifically. It's clear from your record that that is a long list of critiques. You know, you had a lot of terrible, terrible things that happened to you. And hearing both of you talk about the system, in quotes, it feels like we lose a certain degree of complication about the facets in your life that led you to this. I mean, a lot of people know that caseworkers in the system often have dozens and dozens more children they're responsible for than they can handle. I wonder if the way you both are pursuing this, if you feel like it is true to the many experiences that led to this, or does it feel more like a way of just trying to make sense of these things that happened that you say led to DC that day?
1: It's a little bit of both, April. I mean, my goal here, like I said, is to make it clear that you have two classes of people here in America. You have the everyday people like us, and then you have what seems to be a protected class of political individuals who can do whatever they want, including harm children, and get away with it. And Americans are so tired of that. So my goal here is to highlight how, like I said, our government has failed us, how the system is designed to fail us, and how it's not just an accident, but that it seems to be very intentional. You can't have trust in our elections. You can't have trust in these agencies if they are doing these things. So my goal is to just highlight that, and not just the wrongs that were done to me, but my attorney, Steve, he's met with countless, staff members and whistleblowers from the system who have come forward. And, it's a pending case, so we can't give too much detail. But they've came forward and told us, I mean, hundreds of people at this point, even on my social media. You can go to Isaac A. Thomas on Facebook and see the videos of the staff members. I've done interviews with them, and they've sat down and told me the things they witnessed as staff members in these facilities. So, like I said, it's just the system in general is designed to allow this to continue. It's not that they're underfunded. There's millions of dollars going into the system, but it's not being spent on the kids. It's going to the pockets of politicians. And so I just felt like it's important to highlight that. I mean, everyone calls us an insurrectionist, but the Capitol is ran by Epstein's clients. So what do people expect? What would our founders would have done, seeing people traffic children to an island and steal all of our money? And I mean, Flint, Michigan, we don't even have clean water still. They tell us we do, but we don't. How do we not have clean water, but we're sending billions to Iran? Those are things that frustrate me. And I just want everyday people, Democrats, Republicans, it doesn't matter, to come together. That's the only way we're going to beat this system. That's the only way we're going to fix this, is if we can look past this petty differences, our political differences, and we can say, you know what, April, I may not agree with everything that you say on NPR, but you're not my enemy.

0: the people in DC that are making these decisions, the rich child predators, for lack of better terms, those people are the enemy, and they are responsible for this division and this chaos that has been caused. And we don't want to see innocent citizens be caught up in their mess.
1: If you're just joining us, my guests today are Isaac Thomas, who was in Washington, D.C., taking part in the march into the Capitol on January 6th, and his attorney, Stephen Metcalf. Do you worry about further eroding people's trust in American systems?
0: I think it already is eroded far past anything I could have said. That's part of the reason I'm doing this. If we keep ignoring it and moving on and telling anyone that protests a system that they're, you know, they're insurrectionists or whatever, we're never going to fix the system. We need people to stand up. We need people, of course, peacefully and lawfully, to make their voices heard and to get involved in the system. And in my opinion, January 6th, what the J6ers did was they stood up for voting rights. They believed that the election was rigged, and Democrats believe that there's their own, you know, voter suppression is what they call it. So the left calls it voter suppression. The right calls it, you know, rigged elections. But at the end of the day, both of us could admit the people in office are not representing the people that voted them in, and that there's clearly some substantial issues with our elections. If you want people to trust the system, the way to do it is to sit down like we're doing and to have an honest conversation. These aren't case numbers. That's one of the things I've seen in foster care, April. I was just a big stack of paperwork on a desk. But under that, I was a human being. And so are all of us. So is every Biden supporter and every Trump. We are human beings with real lives and families and children. We had the 8th J6er commit suicide. He left a little 5-year-old boy behind because we have allowed politics to divide us so much. And we have allowed these people in power to have our eyes turned on each other and fighting each other instead of the real problem. So I hope to be able to bring people back to the real issue and to be able to stand up again peacefully, but also be bold and brave and courageous and go out there and say, listen, we don't care if you call us names or if you call us insurrectionists. We want this system to be fixed.
1: Stephen, is there anything else that you want to add?
2: Ultimately, the story of and the journey of Isaac Thomas is one where others can learn about how labels can follow people. The insurrectionist title has been something that I've completely disagreed with and seen that title do more damage to countless people still to this day on a daily basis than I've been able to see any other term basically stick with or cause any harm to anybody. So that term in and of itself and labeling that day has impacts and has consequences. And those consequences affect each one of these individuals who are labeled that. But Isaac is a story to show ultimately perseverance, to show that actually, if you really think about his story, regardless of where you fall on the political spectrum, there are so many different things that we could believe in. Even if you're completely the counter, politically speaking, of him, there's so many different principles that we are all in agreement on at the end of the day. Basically, we live in this world right now where politics, and I could break this down from the day I got involved with January 6th and defending other people, to this day, how divided we are with politics. I've never had issues with getting groups of attorneys to back whatever fight I've wanted to. And all of a sudden in 2021, I found myself in a position where all the colleagues I had, all the friends I had, nobody wanted to back me anymore if someone was labeled affiliated with January 6th or could have been seen as an insurrectionist, or it had anything to do with January 6th specifically. Go back to that time when you think about this story. Go back to the 50 or so riots that were happening across the country. There was over 500 riots in 10 weeks that were attributed to property loss, damage, officers being injured, billions and billions of dollars in damage, and we're talking about one day here, and an 18-year-old kid who's forever going to be impacted by this day. So if Isaac can rise above and persevere from that stigma, from those charges, from that little hole in a jail where there was no sunlight or even water, then I know that he could flourish in anything he does. And Isaac is a story that ultimately I believe that there is a true gem for everyone to actually learn from. I just ask that if anyone knows anybody who was involved in a foster care system, don't just discount what they're saying in their stories. Don't just classify someone as a troubled kid or a troubled young child, because that also allows for various different and countless different stories to get swept under the rug. Nobody believes what is even happening here. So I hope that Isaac's story is allowed to show, regardless of where you come from, regardless of your background, regardless if you're considered a troubled young individual, even if all of it is not true, after continuing to fight and fight and fight and fight, his story is going to come out, and it is going to ultimately be the final story on this whole endeavor that he went through. But if anyone knows anybody who has gone through the foster care system, I ask them to take a look, just look a little bit deeper.
1: Attorney Stephen Metcalf joining us from New York State. Stephen, thank you.
2: Thank you.
1: And we've also been talking with Isaac A. Thomas. Isaac, thank you for making time to tell us your story.
0: Thank you again for having me, April.
1: We're going to break for just a moment now. After that, some thoughts on what hip-hop has meant to Muslim culture in America.
3: This concept of al-Ghassal then becomes embedded in how hip-hop is made, and then therefore made throughout the world.
1: We'll be back in just a moment. You're with Stateside.

0: Thanks for listening to Stateside this afternoon on Michigan Public. I'm Rebecca Hector. Later today, Maine Senator Angus King is voicing concerns after an ICE agent shot and killed a Colombian national in his state yesterday.
1: You don't shoot into cars. Police officers are trained all over the country to not shoot into automobiles unless there is an imminent threat.
0: We'll take a look at the latest on this year's string of fatal shootings by federal immigration officers. That's on All Things Considered, coming up in 20 minutes.
2: On the next Fresh Air, the story of a Cuban immigrant who showed up for a routine immigration check-in last October and left in handcuffs, bound for a tent camp in Fort Bliss, now the largest immigration detention center in the country. We talk with New Yorker staff writer Jonathan Blitzer about life inside Camp East Montana. 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
0: 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In Michigan Public weather, a heat advisory is in effect through tomorrow evening at 8. This afternoon, mostly sunny, highs generally from the mid to upper 90s. Tonight, mostly clear, lows in the low to mid 70s. Tomorrow, probably a lot like today. Lots of sun with a few cloudier spots. Highs again, generally in the mid to upper 90s. It's 3:40.
3: This is Stateside. I'm April Baer. For Black Americans descended from enslaved people, Islam has meant a lot of self-determination and agency, and a way of resisting the institutional racism that deprives them of basic freedoms. When hip-hop emerged in the 1970s, in many ways, it was a reaction to some of those same needs. And yet, these two cultural juggernauts have had a very complex relationship over time. 10 years ago, University of Michigan professor Suad Abdul-Kabir published a book that put Blackness and Islam under a lens to better understand their relationship. That book, turning 10 this year, is called Muslim Cool, Race, Religion, and Hip-Hop in the United States. It's being republished this year with a new preface. And Suad Abdul-Kabir joins us now. Suad, welcome to Stateside.
4: Thank you. Thank you so much for having me. I'm really excited to be here and talk about this book that, as you mentioned, is 10 years old, which I can't actually believe.
3: Your baby is 10 now.
4: Exactly. I'm like, how did that happen? Where did the time go? But I'm really excited to be here. So thank you.
3: Sure. Your geography for this book lies in some very diverse intermingling communities, many of whom are populous in Michigan and also who are populous in Chicago, which I think that's where you were living when you were researching a lot of the book. Is that right?
4: Yes. Primarily, most of my research was in Chicago, yeah.
3: Yeah. And you were speaking with Black American Muslims in their variety, many of them hip-hop heads. You were also talking with Muslims whose families originate in a more global community who are living in the United States. And also just some non-Black people with Muslim background who were drawn to hip-hop. It sounds like the seed of this project came up for you during a performance you saw at Chicago's Inner City Muslim Network. Can you set the stage for us and describe what you saw?
4: So the performance that I talk about in the book, there was an ensemble. They were called Progress Theater, right? And they were an ensemble led by two Black Muslim women. And it was song and word, right? And these powerful, powerful performances that evoked, right? The sounds and the deep sounds of like the Deep South, for example, right? They, think of sort of gospel, think of Negro spirituals. Like, this is the kind of energy that they're emoting, but they're not talking about Jesus, as the Son of God, right? They may be talking about him as a prophet, like as in the Muslim tradition. And so when I'm sitting at Iman and I'm sitting at this performance, I'm struck by, right, how this really sort of, quote unquote, I might say traditional, right, Black musical form is being used to express, right, a religious tradition that for me, as a Muslim and someone who was raised Muslim and Black in the United States, is very, this is what we do type of thing. Mm-hmm. But for many people outside of our communities, it's not, right? And particularly for Muslims who are not Black, Muslims who may be of Arab descent or South Asian, who don't see that tradition as part of Muslim tradition. But, you know, at that space in Iman, it very much was, right? And so that is part of what Muslim pool is about, right? Mm-hmm. The idea and the thought of it is really this idea that, you know, I have like these three main arguments I make in the book, right? And one of the first ones is that you can't understand Islam in the United States without understanding Blackness and the Black experience, right? Mm. And even if you're not Black, but you're Muslim, like some of the folks in my book, right, who are South Asian Americans, right? Their experience of what it means to be a Muslim, how they make meaning of being Muslim is still connected to, right, the experience of Black people and particularly Black Muslims in this country. But that moment actually technically comes after I start my research. I would say that I would just say, you know, when I was thinking about, you said the word geography, right? I was thinking about, so there's Michigan, which we'll come to, there's Chicago, there's Brooklyn, where I'm from, mm-hmm. right? And, you know, I'm a hip hop head, right? And really, I'm of the hip hop generation, right? So hip hop was the soundtrack of my childhood, of my adolescence. And then there's also Damascus, Syria. Mm-hmm. And I kind of mentioned this towards the end of the book, but, you know, I was studying like Arabic in Damascus, and I had been asked to give a lecture at the American Cultural Center there on Muslims in the U.S. And hip hop was the first thing that came to mind. Like, how can I talk about like this really diverse, this really old, right, community in the United States? And hip hop was the first way to kind of talk about the history and bring it to the present. Because, you know, hip hop and what I love about hip hop as kind of a cultural form is, you know, through hip hop, I can talk about race, right? So mm-hmm. I can talk about slavery and, you know, the enslaved African Muslims, you know, hip hop comes out of the city, right? So I can talk about class, right? Hip hop is, you know, kind of founded by young people, right? So we can talk about generation, we can talk about gender, sexuality, tons of things we can talk about and then narrate, right, this story of Muslims in America through hip hop. So I would add to that geography. So you have Michigan, you have Chicago, you have Brooklyn, and you also have Damascus.
3: You know, as I mentioned earlier, there are some ways in which Islam has offered important context for the Black experience. And you spend a lot of time in the book sort of unpacking how Islamic traditions of self-knowledge have been interpreted through hip hop. And likewise, hip hop, for its part, has opened up so many creative possibilities in the Muslim world. I remember, like in the 80s, the first time I heard a track by MC Solar, the French Senegalese rapper. And I was like, wait a minute, how many other post-colonial diaspora kids are out there with things to say? When did you notice the embrace of hip hop in the Muslim world as, you know, a bigger phenomenon than, you know, just some hip hop heads?
4: Mm. So, you know, I like to talk about, so in the book, one of the kind of, what I talk about, I call it the loop of Muslim cool.
3: Yes.
4: And so, and what that loop is that Black Islam or the practices of Islam amongst Black people in the United States, right, gives hip hop what hip hop people call the fifth element, knowledge of self, right? And, you know, when you hear sort of like the sort of hip hop, early hip hop artists still talk about the ways in which particularly, you know, and this is where Detroit comes into the story, right? The Nation of Islam, the ways in which the Nation of Islam taught these messages of, you know, self-empowerment and self-determination, knowing your past, you know, being involved in your community and how that really shifted how they were living their lives, right? As artists and as these kind of progenitors of hip hop music. And so, you know, this concept of knowledge of self then becomes embedded in how hip hop is made and that therefore made throughout the world. You know, Muslim Cool, my work is based primarily in the United States and in Chicago, but I also go and do some research and work in the UK. And I also did some work in Morocco. And you find around the world, you find this idea of knowledge of self, which I like to think of it as an ethical position that hip hop offers, right? This idea of you have to know your past so you can understand your present, so then you can sort of build or dream your future. And it's a way you position yourself vis-a-vis like yourself, vis-a-vis other created beings, and vis-a-vis the divine. And so this message of self is something we see, really, I think people, it makes sense to folks, right? Whether they're in France, as you were mentioning, whether they're in Morocco, whether in Poland, it makes sense to them, and particularly to marginalized people, right? Mm-hmm. People for whom, you know, their histories are not readily available. In fact, their histories can be hidden. I also spent some time post the book with an artist from South Africa. He goes by Youngster CPT, and he's what they call South Africa colored, right? And he was talking about this idea that, like, you know, how it was like Tupac, right? And like, mm-hmm. you know, hearing Tupac, like, this really helped him kind of sort of identify, right? Like his own story, right? And see his own story. And likewise, I talk about this in the book. I call people that I work with my teachers. And one of my teachers who was Arab American talked about, right, hearing hip hop music and helping him really locate himself as someone who is sort of not white, right? A young man, a Muslim, right, in the United States. And ultimately, you know, this loop of Muslim cool, right? Black Islam gives knowledge of self to hip hop. And then hip hop, because of how it's made, gives knowledge of self to young Muslims, right? Who find themselves as Muslims in this country and in times where it's very perilous, right, to sort of be Muslim.
3: Yeah. If you're just joining us, my guest today is Professor Suad Abdul-Kabir. She is a professor at the University of Michigan in American culture and also Arab and Muslim American studies. And her book, Muslim Cool, is 10 years old this year. It's just been republished. Can you share a little bit about why it is that the popularity and the embrace of hip hop in the Muslim world, although it's solidarity. You show many examples in the book of how this has built community, but why there are aspects of this that can be a sensitive topic for Black American Muslims. You know, seeing people from other parts of the world engaging in what you describe as Muslim cool.
4: Mm-hmm. Yeah. You know, I think one of the things that comes up in this conversation of Muslim cool is this, the notion of like cultural appropriation, right? And how is it, like, one of the stories I tell at the very beginning of the book, right, is about this woman, Esperanza, and she is Latina from Chicago. And, you know, she met that opening performance we talked about. You know, she also was a part of it. And she talks about how, you know, so she's in this space and she's herself as a convert to Islam. And she is enjoying, right, a space where she can be fully Latina, fully from, you know, Chicago, fully like a househead, all that type of stuff, and fully Muslim, right? She loves that she has that space. But then she encounters these other Muslims, right, who particularly she calls her a Pakistani girl, who, you know, compliments her on her camouflage jacket because she thinks it's cool. And, you know, Esperanza's like, okay, I guess, you know, in that way. And how do you manage that? Because, you know, the girl doesn't mean harm, right? But there's a whole stuff around class, right? And race is why she has camouflage, right? Because of like the poverty draft and, you know, her brother being in the service. Whereas this young woman who was from like an upper middle class family, is just sees it as something that might be cute to wear. And so this tension, right, is threaded throughout. Right, throughout the idea of Muslim cool and the ways in which Black people, whether they're Muslim or not, right, see the kinds of culture, their cultural production taken up by others. And one of the things that makes Muslim cool is that, you know, in that same story, I talk about another one of my teachers, Rabia, and, you know, Rabia could have been like the Pakistani girl Esperanza was talking about, but she wasn't, right? And she wasn't because Rabia really made investments in the communities from whose culture she was drawing on, right? So IMAN, the Inner City Muslim Action Network, it was a nonprofit organization on the southwest side of Chicago that really was invested in improving the outcomes of people who live on the southwest side of Chicago, many of whom are Black, right? And so one of the things I say in the book is you can't really, when it comes to appropriation, and particularly around Black culture, because, you know, when we talk about the United States and, you know, we've just celebrated, right, this 250th anniversary, you know, Black people, you know, African people came to this country as commodities. And so the question of appropriation, right, and being bought and sold, whether your person or your culture, is a longstanding one. So we don't escape that, but we can sort of mediate it. And one of the things that the non-Black folks that I talk about, Muslim cool, how they mediate it is through like real relationships, right? Real relationships with Black people, real commitments to sort of supporting, right, and being like accomplices, so to speak, right, with Black people in terms of improving, right, sort of Black life in this country.
3: Can you maybe share a little bit of your thinking in the years since the book's initial publication about things that have changed in these communities and things that have not?
4: Yeah, you know, and so, you know, when I was asked to write this preface, you know, this is one of the main things, you know, that even my, one of my, I don't want to say preoccupations, maybe like, well, how am I going to talk about, you know, what's happened over the past 10 years? And, you know, when it comes to sort of Muslim communities, right, you know, you have like, when the book came out versus now, on one hand, you have a lot more visibility, right? You know, we have people like Representatives Tlaib, right?
3: Right.
4: Who wasn't.
3: Rashida
4: was
3: Tlaib.
4: Not,
3: yeah.
4: Yeah, right. Was not, right. I was not in Congress when the book came out. We have, you know, Oscar winners like Mahershala Ali, right? So we have this idea. So we have a way in which there was a particular kind of visibility that the Muslim community as a whole in this country has that wasn't at the same, right? When Muslim Cool was first published. But then we also have, right, things that haven't changed, right? Like the sort of things that haven't changed, such as the ways in which Muslims are discriminated against in this country, right? So we had, you know, the Muslim ban during the first Trump administration. You know, we recently had people like Muhammad Khalil, right, who was being, and other people who've been held in detention because of their pro-Palestinian activism. And so, you know, one of the things when I think about what has happened, you know, over the past 10 years, you know, in some ways it's almost like a paradoxical, right, in a way, right? Mm-hmm. You have an Oscar winner and then you have people being detained. But that also is a part of what Muslim Cool is about and what hip hop is about. Because one of the things that I talk about, you know, hip hop has always been the site of sort of contestation, right? Mm-hmm. And so Muslim Cool also is has that, and the Muslim experience also has that. And so we have kind of these two things happening at the same time, things going in a quote unquote more positive direction, and the kinds of discrimination, right, the Muslim experience sort of maintaining itself and it even getting more intense in certain ways. So when I was writing the preface, I was like, what does it mean? And, you know, part of it, what it means to me, and when I think about Muslim Cool, and I think about the young people that I was working with at the time, I go back to the concept of Muslim Cool. And ultimately, you know, I think of Muslim Cool as an invitation to sort of to continue to have new ways of thinking and doing in the face of like really powerful forces that don't want you to think or do, right? That don't want you to even to survive, right? And so that is something that also hasn't changed, right? This possibility of resistance, this possibility of, you know, kind of making the world anew in spite of all the different kinds of challenges we face, like this also maintains itself. And so the book, and I recently was able to talk to some folks, colleagues of mine at different universities across the country who teach the book regularly, right? And one of the things they say is like it continues to resonate, right? Because that possibility and what, you know, when I was doing my work in Chicago, what people were doing out there, like that kind of model in a way, right, that they offer continues to have possibility and continues to be relevant.
3: Professor Suad Abdul-Kabir has been my guest. She's the author of Muslim Cool, Race, Religion, and Hip-Hop in the United States. It's a text that is turning 10 this year. Professor Abdul-Kabir teaches American culture and Arab and Muslim studies at the U of M. Thank you so much for talking to us about all this.
4: Thank you. It's been really great.
3: That's all for Stateside for today. Our show is produced by Mike Blank, Ronia Cabansag, Michelle Jokishpolo, and April Van Buren. Our senior producer is Mercedes Mejia, and our executive producer is Laura Weber Davis. Stateside's a production of Michigan Public. You can find out more at michiganpublic.org. We're a broadcast service of the University of Michigan. I'm April Baer. Thank you for listening. We'll see you next time.

0: Michigan Public has closed the books on our most recent budget, and it was a year of real transition for public media. But because listeners showed up with monthly commitments, one-time gifts, and unwavering support, we're not just surviving. We're building something lasting. Thank you for being part of what comes next.
1: Being corrected, and I think that was the beauty of it, where it's like the referee couldn't see that, right? So we have a clear instance of protecting the integrity of the game.
2: But it also wasn't being used that much. Fast forward to 2026, and refs checking VAR has become ubiquitous in every game, especially when it comes to offside. Consider the Iran match against Belgium. An Iran goal was taken away because VAR found that the Iranian player's butt was offside. A few days later, a Colombian goal was annulled when an attacker's toe was offside.
3: It is completely interrupting what the game state is.
2: This is Felipe Cardenas, senior writer with The Athletic.
3: One of the best and most special moments in a football match is a goal and the goal celebration. And now every goal gets reviewed, and there are times where the players have to wait until the referee gets the right decision and he hears from the VAR.
2: And VAR is at the center of one of the most controversial games in this cup, Egypt-Argentina. For most of the game, Egypt dominated. They made a second goal in the 67th minute. The VAR pointed to a questionable foul that happened in the lead-up all the way across the field. The referee reviewed the video. Egypt's goal got annulled, and Argentina went on to win.
3: So that's why Egypt still considers that they have been robbed at this World Cup.
2: At the end of the day, the use of VAR and tech in soccer echoes a lot of conversations happening in society today. Where is the line between tech helping and going too far? Cardenas says he thinks the answer is somewhere in the middle.
3: You know, as football fans, you should live with human error at times. It's okay for a referee to make a mistake. We're getting to the point where it's like it's taboo if a referee makes a mistake.
2: In other words, sometimes you just gotta accept the ref's decision. No ands, buts, or toes. Jasmine Garst, NPR News, New York.
4: 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I'm Rebecca Hector. News headlines are next. Coming up a little later, settlers destroyed a shepherding community in the occupied West Bank despite a suspension order from Israel's highest court. The court has warned of legal anarchy as more of its decisions are flouted. We will have more on that story in 15 minutes.
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4: 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In Michigan Public weather, for tonight, mostly clear skies, overnight lows in the low to mid-70s. It's 4:30.
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7: And I'm Ilse Chang. New York State is hitting pause on new data centers.
8: The bottom line is progress shouldn't arrive with a higher utility bill, depleted water supply, or noise pollution.
6: The move comes as more and more communities across the country have voiced concerns about the rapid construction of the mega sites.
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9: Live from NPR News in Culver City, California, I'm Dwayne Brown. Two Supreme Court justices made a rare appearance today before Congress seeking millions of dollars to enhance security as threats challenging other justices nationwide is increasingly affecting their personal and family lives. Justice Elena Kagan and Amy Coney Barrett testified before a House Appropriations panel. Coney Barrett says the additional funding is needed to beef up security amid increased violence and intimidation.
10: As Justice Kagan said, federal judges across the country, throughout the judiciary, including the Supreme Court, continue to do their jobs without fear or favor, but the threat level

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1: And this is Michigan Public. I'm Rebecca Hector. News headlines are next. Coming up a little later, character actor Harry Dean Stanton would be 100 years old this week, and fans in his home state of Kentucky still celebrate him each year with a festival. More on that in 15 minutes.
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1: 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In Michigan Public weather, tonight mostly clear, lows in the low to mid-70s. Tomorrow, lots of sun with a few cloudier spots. Highs mainly in the mid to upper 90s. It's 5:30.
3: It's All Things Considered from NPR News. I'm Elsa Chang.
0: And I'm Scott Detrow. Coming up, a few thoughts from teenagers about AI and what it could mean for their futures.
4: I think it's just this opportunity to have sort of like a private tutor that maybe other students cannot afford.
3: That story and more after this summary of the day's news.
5: Live from NPR News in Culver City, California, I'm Dwayne Brown. Israeli airstrikes killed at least 13 Palestinians across Gaza today. The attacks come as Gaza's health ministry says 50 Palestinians have been killed and more than 200 wounded over the past week. NPR's Anis Baba has more.
6: Israeli strikes hit the several parts of Gaza on Tuesday. In northern Gaza, hospital officials say seven people were killed when a strike hit a police post where civilians had gathered to file complaints. Gaza Interior Ministry says those killed included the head of police in northern Gaza and his deputy. The Israeli military said the strike targeted and killed four men described as Hamas militant, including Mohammed Salem, who it identified as the head of military security for Hamas Central Jabalia Battalion. In southern Gaza, medics say an Israeli strike hit 10 children displaced families, killing one person. Separately, health officials say a 10-year-old child was killed by Israeli gunfire with a bullet in the chest. Anis Baba, NPR News, Gaza.
5: Well, several states are asking their voters to make it harder to pass constitutional amendments. There are various measures before voters this year that would impose higher thresholds to approve the changes. NPR's Ashley Lopez reports.
7: Supporters of these measures say a simple majority makes it too easy for voters to make changes to their state's constitution.

0: Michigan Public has closed the books on our most recent budget, and it was a year of real transition for public media. But because listeners showed up with monthly commitments, one-time gifts, and unwavering support, we're not just surviving. We're building something lasting. Thank you for being part of what comes next.
1: The use of VAR and tech in soccer echoes a lot of conversations happening in society today. Where is the line between tech helping and going too far? Cardenas says he thinks the answer is somewhere in the middle.
2: You know, as football fans, you should live with human error at times. It's okay for a referee to make a mistake. We're getting to the point where it's like it's taboo if a referee makes a mistake.
1: In other words, sometimes you just gotta accept the ref's decision. No ands, buts, or toes. Jasmine Garz, NPR News, New York.

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1: And this is Michigan Public. I'm Rebecca Hector. Marketplace is next.
2: On the next Fresh Air, the story of a Cuban immigrant who showed up for a routine immigration check-in last October and left in handcuffs, bound for a tent camp in Fort Bliss, now the largest immigration detention center in the country. We talk with New Yorker staff writer Jonathan Blitzer about life inside Camp East Montana. 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
1: 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In Michigan Public weather, a heat advisory is in effect through tomorrow at 8 p.m. Tonight, mostly clear, lows in the low to mid-70s. Tomorrow, lots of sun with a few cloudier spots. Highs in the mid to upper 90s.
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4: In Los Angeles, I'm Kai Rizdal. It is Tuesday today, the 14th of July. Good as it always is to have you along, everybody. I know it feels like he just got the job, because he kind of did, but Federal Reserve Chairman Kevin Warsh spent his morning today on Capitol Hill explaining to lawmakers how he plans to handle this economy. Timing could not have been better, actually, with that softish update on the Consumer Price Index that we got this morning, more about which on this program in a minute. But the most interesting thing about Chairman Warsh's testimony today was, in a way, what he didn't say. The unspoken subject at hand, that thing that I guess used to be called forward guidance, the Fed letting everybody know what it was going to do before it actually did it.
5: If we were to share with you our every passing thought, I worry not that there's anything wrong with us, but we're human. And if we were to give you my projection today about what we'll do when we meet in 2 weeks, what we'll do over the course of the year, that we'd then find ourselves sort of taking information that's consistent with

0: 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By the PRX Ambassador Council, whose members include Serena Altschul, John and Kimberly Morch, Christopher Sakara, Jennifer Carroll, Belinda Kylie, Lawrence Hall, and Dan Tauber. 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
1: 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In Michigan Public weather, tonight, mostly clear skies, overnight lows in the low to mid-70s.
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4: From Michigan Public, this is Stateside. I'm April Baer. Today, one of the youngest in the group of Americans who entered the U.S. Capitol on January 6, 2021, talks to us about what set him on his path.
5: A lot of people are upset because they believe that we went to D.C. to overthrow the government. And I want to make it clear I had no intention to overthrow the government, to commit insurrection. I was very upset, though, with Washington and with politicians on both sides of the aisle.
4: Isaac Thomas experienced more than 40 foster care placements growing up in Michigan. He's now suing the U.S. government for compensation. Also today, a Michigan scholar talks about the intersections between Muslim life and hip-hop in America.
6: You can't understand Islam in the United States without understanding blackness and the black experience.
4: Those stories coming up today on Stateside.
7: Live from NPR News in Washington, I'm Janine Herbst. The U.S. is reinstating a blockade on the Strait of Hormuz after the U.S. and Iran stepped up attacks around the critical passageway. President Trump is also reversing his demand for a 20% toll on ships going through the strait and will instead strike new investment deals with countries in the region. NPR's Deepa Shivaram has more.
8: Oil is flowing like never before, the president said in a post on social media. In the same post, Trump said the Strait of Hormuz would now be open for all ships, except for Iran. He also backtracked on his plan to impose a 20% toll on cargo coming through the strait. Now, Trump says instead of the toll, some countries in the region will make big investments in the U.S. Trump says leaders of those countries called and said they wanted something different.
9: We would like to invest tremendously in the United States, as opposed to charging a fee.
8: Trump claims these new investments will bring factories and plants into the U.S., which will create, quote, millions of high-paying jobs. But no details were provided. Deepa Shivaram, NPR News, the White House.
7: A second fatal ICE shooting in a week has prompted the Trump administration to change how ICE officers conduct business in terms of traffic stops and use of deadly force. NPR's Sergio Martinez-Beltran has more.
10: DHS's policy on paper says deadly force